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4: Good evening, I'm Chris Gilbert with the KNCO Local News Update. The June 2nd primary is also the first major election event for Nevada County's new ballot processing center near the airport. And County Clerk Recorder Armando Salud-Ambriz says there's an open house going on. Appearing on KNCO Insight earlier this week, he said it'll offer an opportunity for the public to see exactly what happens after a vote is cast from intake to counting.
5: And not only can you just come in and see every step of the process, you can also watch us live. We have a YouTube channel that you can watch us working. If we're working and you're bored at home, sometimes in the evenings, you can watch us working and counting ballots and processing ballots. And so it's also supported the observing process.
4: Salud Ambriz says only 2 people could observe the processing at a time in the past, with others staying behind a window to look. But the new center can accommodate as many as 10 people.
5: This opened up the ability for people who are questioning or, you know, have some thoughts about the process that can say, hey, let me log on. What are they doing? Then call, email, and just be more confident of what we do here.
4: Visitors will be able to see how vote-by-mail ballots are received and processed, learn how signatures are verified, and observe how ballots are scanned and counted. The open house is going on until 7 o'clock this evening at 12,740 Loma Rica Drive. And now Rick Fisher with Ostro Financial Consultants has the closing stock market report.
6: Equity markets opened the day in the red but posted modest gains at session's end. The Dow Jones Industrial Average gained 276 points today to close at a record 50,287, while the S&P 500 added 13 points to close at 7,446. And the NASDAQ rose just 23 points to end the session at 26,293. In commodities, crude oil was flat, remaining at $98 a barrel, while gold gained just $9 to end the day at $4,544 an ounce, and silver added 83 cents to close today at $77.02 an ounce. Lastly, in fixed income, the 10-year Treasury fell with the yield rising to 4.59%. This has been Rick Fisher of Ostro Financial Consultants Incorporated, LPL, inviting you to call us at 273-4425 and discover the difference when you think beyond investments. Have a pleasant evening.
4: 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I'm Chris Gilbert, KNCO News Talk 830.
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7: Welcome back to the Lars Larson Show. It's a pleasure to be with you, and I'm glad to get to your phone calls and emails. It's a real pleasure to have Josh Marquis with me. We've known each other a long time and have probably disagreed with each other on many, many things. I wanted to give you a chance to sound off on this so-called weaponization fund with $1.776 billion in it that came from a settlement of Donald Trump's lawsuit against the IRS. And look, I was ready to be upset about this as well, except I looked at it and I thought, well, if he would have got the money in the case of if I sue somebody and I agree to settle out of court, the money would come to me, you know, with a share for my lawyers, because shysters always want to get a piece of the action.
8: 33% minimum.
7: Yeah, usually, yeah. Something like that. I said, but if I said, hey, I'd like to take the money and put it in a fund to compensate people for wrongs that were done to them, whether you think there were wrongs done or not, isn't that a legitimate use of the money?
8: No. And reason one is... this is very similar in politics aside for the moment to the 9/11 fund that was created to compensate, because obviously we were not going to be able to recover money from Al-Qaeda and the people and the terrorists responsible.
7: Or it would take decades and the families would be denied any kind of quick justice.
8: So mechanically, legally, it was essentially sort of the same thing. Now, one can disagree, and I do not believe that the vast majority of those who were pardoned on January 6th deserve to be pardoned. I also don't believe that many of them deserve to get 20-year prison sentences. But apart and aside from that, I think the idea, you know, Trump is basically working both sides of the street. He's the president and he's the victim, and he's doing this over and over again, saying, okay, the IRS is after me, but I'm the president. I want money for that, you know,
7: Josh, to cut to the heart of that. So the IRS leaked his information. That's illegal. It's also damaging. So the president has the right, just like
8: you. What did it really cost Donald Trump?
7: No, it doesn't matter what it cost. Because for establishing what the damages were, you're right. It does matter. But if I hand my information to my bank, which I do, and then one day I find out my bank has leaked all of my financial data, say, to some political organization, says, look how much... You know, they would actually be unimpressed, I think. But look how much money Lars Larson has or makes or what he spends on this or that or the other thing. That's my information. How do you go about it? Do you have to actually show? The bank has a fiduciary duty to safeguard my info. So does the IRS have a duty to safeguard the tax information of American citizens. If they release that information illegally, does the victim actually have to show, here's the dollar damage I suffered as a result, and if they can't show any dollar damage of damage that was done, then they get nothing? Is that what you're saying?
8: Generally, there's a concept that when you sue, you have to show damages. If you're not damaged, you generally don't get paid money. We're talking about huge amount of money.
7: Do you realize how
8: case.
7: Problematic that is? Because, Josh, for example, There's a big thing about sexting going on right now. Kids are doing it. Adults are doing it. People are getting, they're using, what do they call it, revenge porn, you know, posting pictures. Does the young lady whose pictures were posted of her engaging in some sex act have to actually show, I missed out on a promotion or I didn't get a home loan to be able to recover? If she goes to the jury and they say, we don't see that you suffered any damage.
8: Well, actually, Lars, one of the things that is true about being slandered or libeled, which is similar to that, is in addition to being shown you were wronged, you also have to show that you suffered damages from it. That's a basic concept in American law. If your feelings are hurt, you might be able to recover something. And if it's very, very offensive, like what you're talking about, revealing some private information about particularly someone who's not in the public eye, but those of us who are in the public eye, you, me, and on a much grander scale.
7: We don't get much protection at all, do we?
8: No, we don't. And Donald Trump has lots of protection. So the idea, and what you can't do, and what's wrong in my opinion, is to be, I am both the government and I am the aggrieved. And I will direct the government, which I supervised, to compensate me, the aggrieved, or in this case, he's not taking the money himself.
7: No, he's not. And doesn't that clean it up? Because let me ask you this.
8: No.
7: For all those 1,500 people who were hit with charges, I remember thinking after January 6th, these guys are going to get tickets for what amounts to trespass. You know, because they're trespassing.
8: It was more than trespass.
7: No, hold on. I'm saying most of them. There were some people who assaulted, a very small number. There were some people who destroyed property, a very small number. There were some, and there were a whole bunch of people who walked into a public building in a public place on public land, walked around, and then walked out the door. And they also got charged. How should those people get, were they damaged by being charged, by having to hire a lawyer, by having all these bad things said about them, simply because they happened to be on the Capitol grounds that day?
8: Well, those were the people that did that, and I would agree there are.
7: Out of 1,500, what percentage is bigger, the number who did something really serious like destruction of property?
8: Oh, no. The numbers were smaller. They were much smaller, Lars.
7: Yep.
8: But the fact of the matter is that many of them were lawfully convicted. Now, I don't think that many of them should have been charged, but Trump used his executive power, which he has, and granted every single one of them clemency without any regard for the bad or the ugly or the not so bad and everybody. So he wiped out all their convictions, thereby giving them the right to make claims, and now is basically using his power as president to say $2 billion of taxpayer money.
7: Well,
8: I want that, Josh,
7: to some extent, this sounds a lot like something you and I have talked about before. if a cop pulls me over and then searches my trunk without a warrant and without my permission, and then they find something incriminating in there, they're not going to find anything but a spare tire. But if they did, you say, we throw the whole case out. And you go, but Lars, you're punishing the whole system for what one cop
8: right.
7: did in overstepping. And I said, yes, we are punishing the whole system. And that's what Trump's doing, saying there were some people you probably went after legitimately, and there were a lot of them that you went after illegitimately, so I'm throwing all of them out. Does that not fit with an awful lot of American tradition already?
8: No, I don't think it does, because...
7: Josh, unfortunately, I'm up against the clock, but we'll continue the conversation the next time we talk. By the way, all those spam texts and the scam emails that flood your phone, and the calls as well, they're not random. The scammers buy up your personal info, and they used to do it to me until Incogni. 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
12: From ABC News, I'm Dave Packard. More Republicans on Capitol Hill are raising objections to President Trump's $1.8 billion fund of taxpayer money that could give payouts to political allies who claim they were targeted by the Biden administration.
13: Acting Attorney General Todd Blanche scrambled to Capitol Hill, even suggesting that senators could claim money from the fund themselves. But sources tell us the meeting backfired spectacularly. Some Republican senators screaming at the acting attorney general, saying the president's fund could cost them the midterms. As things went downhill, Senate Republican leader John Thune abruptly canceling the planned immigration vote, sending everyone home for a week.
12: ABC's Mary Bruce. Cuba's government warning that any U.S. military action against the island nation will be met with fierce resistance. This after federal prosecutors handed down a murder indictment against Raul Castro for allegedly ordering the 1996 shoot down of two planes carrying humanitarian aid. Florida Republican Congressman Carlos Jimenez saying threats of resistance are empty.
14: Nicolas Maduro said the same thing, that it was going to, the United States was going to be pay a heavy price if they ever went to get him. Well, we got him.
12: NASCAR legend Kyle Busch dead at 41.
15: Kyle Busch gets it done.
16: Kyle Busch was a giant in NASCAR. The two-time Cup champion was a winningest driver in history. His family had announced on Thursday he was undergoing treatment due to a severe illness and could not compete this weekend at Charlotte Motor Speedway. And then hours later announced Busch had died suddenly at the age of 41. He raced just last week in Delaware. Busch is survived by his wife and two young children. Alex Stone, ABC News.
12: On a rainy afternoon here in New York, fans lining up outside the Ed Sullivan Theater ahead of the final episode of The Late Show with Stephen Colbert. Sanjay Chhabra attended the first ever taping and was there for the last.
17: His legacy, at least the way I look at it, humor with authenticity.
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12: The nation's weather experts share their predictions from the upcoming hurricane season with Dr. Neil Jacobs from NOAA saying they expect below average activity.
20: 8 to 14 named storms with winds at or above 39 miles an hour. Of these, 3 to 6 hurricanes with winds at or above 74 miles an hour. And 1 to 3 major hurricanes, that's your category 3 to 5. With winds at or above 111 miles an hour.
12: The U.S. Surgeon General warning whether it's smartphones or computers or television, the country's kids should spend less time with screens. ABC's Sophie Flay.
21: According to that report, some children are spending more time on devices than they do sleeping or attending school. The Surgeon General calling the dangers of too much screen time an urgent public health issue. Surveys show most teens average 8 or more hours per day in front of screens. Experts say even toddlers are spending multiple hours a day in front of a screen, setting up potential mental health issues or poor developmental outcomes.
12: A new jobless number this week for the U.S. shows little change. ABC's Jim Ryan.
22: The Labor Department's weekly report on unemployment filings found 209,000 people submitting their initial applications in the week leading up to May 16th. That's 3,000 fewer than the week before. All told, about 7.4 million Americans are collecting unemployment.
12: Despite some midday volatility over oil prices, stocks rebounded back to finish the day at a new record for the Dow. Dave Packer, ABC News.
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1: So, what is the first rule of Fight Club?
2: You don't talk about it.
1: Okay. But what if it's a robotic Fight Club?
2: You still don't talk about it, no. But it's like, you don't talk about Fight Club.
1: No, not like that. No, you actually post it on social media.
2: Oh, you do talk about it.
1: That's what it is. So there's a viral video that's going out. It's two humanoid robots that are boxing while a human referees.
2: Those are little guys.
1: They are little tiny. How tall do you think they are? Three feet?
2: Yeah, I was going to say almost four, probably. Like
1: one bot is from Engine AI. It's built for, they say, logistics and factories. And the other one is from Unitree. That's that little guy that can jump stairs and cruise like at about 5 miles per hour. So the whole idea is like they're going to call them battle bots.
2: I'm watching the video right now. Not one of them has landed a punch. Like, Robot A walks past Robot B, and then Robot B just punches in the air three times and misses.
1: Well, they're going to be selling these robots. That's the whole idea.
2: Oh, sign me up. Yeah, we're going to be the first one.
1: And so that's why it's kind of like a little publicity stunt. But remember this. I mean, 19 and 20 had a fight.
2: Mm-hmm.
1: 21.
2: Oh, now we have sound effects. Great.
1: And on that happy note, welcome, ladies and gentlemen. It's the Kim Komando Show. It's the nation's largest, biggest, best, award-winning show about all things digital. And if you're joining us on YouTube, ta-da!
2: The new set is done.
1: It is. And for the occasion, I actually knitted my outfit.
2: It does look homemade.
1: It's nice.
2: How long did that take you?
1: Forever.
2: I had no idea you could crochet like that.
1: No, actually, I bought it. It was the tag that's kind of hard to put on.
2: That thing looks like it was made out of 112 doilies.
1: You would. You be quiet.
2: All right.
1: You just don't know style. I mean, look
2: I
1: at you.
2: Don't.
1: I mean, look what you've got on. A blue shirt, blue shorts.
2: Yeah, right.
1: The shoes are disgusting.
2: I didn't even know we were going to be on the new set, so I'm wearing my gym shoes.
1: Okay, you need to wash them.
2: You don't wash shoes. They're gym shoes. They get all sweaty and gross.
1: That's exactly why you should wash them. I don't even,
2: Do you put your shoes in the washer and dryer?
1: Not in the dryer, in the washer.
2: You put them in the washer. Clang, clang, clang, clang, clang, clang.
1: No, actually, there's a little shelf that goes in the washer, and you put your shoes on the shelf.
2: I'm not doing that.
1: Why?
2: I'm just going to have dirty shoes.
1: They look gross.
2: Oh, they're awful. They're absolutely disgusting. Awful. Can I show the camera?
1: No, we don't want to see that. We don't want to see that. I mean, I'd rather have you wear those disgusting Hey Dudes than those ugly things.
2: Those all fell apart.
1: They were junk.
2: You can't wash those. You can't even breathe on those.
1: And in case you're wondering who's joining me, that's Andrew Babinski.
2: Hi.
1: Yes, with the dirty shoes. And you can find us on over 430 top stations from coast to coast. And we're streaming in your favorite radio app. And you can also get the Kim Komando Show as a podcast wherever you get your podcast. But yes, we are on now the new set at youtube.com/KimKomando. YouTube.com/KimKomando.
2: Go watch the video. Go see what the new set looks like. And while you're there, subscribe. We have over 100,000 subscribers. We're trying to build it. Now we got the new set, so we're going to be doing
1: close to 130,000 now.
2: That's ridiculous. That's awesome.
1: Yes.
2: And we're going to add more content, so go and subscribe.
1: And just so you know, I did not make my outfit.
2: You didn't?
1: Mm-mm.
2: Who made it?
1: a Zagdig and something like that. I'm not really sure what the brand is.
2: The more you can't pronounce it, the fancier it is.
1: It was pretty fancy by the price, just saying. 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You know, every single day, I just read everything I can to make sure that I know exactly what's happening in the tech space. I actually speak to some of my friends who are hackers.
2: Ooh.
1: Yes. Not only the good kind, the bad kind.
2: You got the bad kind?
1: Mm-hmm.
2: Could they hack an air conditioning company and make them go out of business for me? Oh, boy.
1: We'll worry about that in another time.
2: Thank you.
1: Okay. But let's talk about some things that you need to know about. So the first thing is, let me ask you a question. If you had a choice within 2 miles of your home to have a nuclear power plant built,
2: okay,
1: or an AI data center, which would you select?
2: Well, obviously you want me to pick the data center because nuclear power plants are like scary and daunting and overwhelming. But when I pick the data center, then you're going to be like, ha ha, dummy. They're going to suck up all your power and all your water and you're going to be homeless.
1: It's really noisy and yeah, everything like that. Well, more Americans will select, you ready? The nuclear power plant.
2: Yeah, that's what I mean.
1: That's what they're saying. And because of that, now there's all this lobbying going on to say, like, these AI data centers, they're okay.
2: Oh, are they?
1: They're going to be fine. They just suck up a lot of water, but we've got a lot of water.
2: And power. They use a lot of power, too.
1: Well, because of the power, guess what's the new hot commodity?
2: Solar panels?
1: Electricians.
2: Oh.
1: Yes. You know what the average starting salary now for an electrician to work in an AI data center?
2: I'm going to guess 85 to 90,000.
1: Higher.
2: Higher than that?
1: Yes.
2: We're talking six figures?
1: Yes.
2: How much?
1: Over $200,000 a year.
2: I'm in the wrong business.
1: $260,000 a year, somebody's offers.
2: Wow, that's crazy. Good for the electricians.
1: Meanwhile, Gen Zers, they have something that they're calling blue-collar careers.
2: Okay.
1: Because they're saying, like, you know, because of AI, we're not going to have any jobs.
2: I told you that story. A good friend of ours, she has a high school senior, and he was debating on which college he wanted to go to. And then he went to her and said, Mom, I'm not going to go to college. I'm going to go to trade school to become an electrician, actually. And she started crying.
1: Oh, did she?
2: Because she was like, oh, my gosh, you're going to be okay. You're going to learn a trade.
1: Oh, she was happy.
2: Yes.
1: Oh, I thought, I don't remember you telling me this story.
2: Yeah. She said, you're going to be okay because I know that that's going to be needed forever and your job's not going to be replaced and you're not going to be homeless.
1: Well, the new nickname for Gen Zers are the tool belt generation.
2: Okay.
1: That's what they're called.
2: Because they're forced to put on a tool belt because all the other jobs are going to be gone?
1: Well, because of the AI revolution, they needed to have something that was more current. You didn't even expect that.
2: Well, it's a double because it's the name of the newsletter. And
1: oh, that's true.
2: It's an electrician joke.
1: At the same time. All right, let's talk about something that's near and dear to your heart. Because you've always said that if AI gets out of whack,
2: right,
1: that we can just pull the plug.
2: Just pull it.
1: Well,
2: that's not
1: going to happen anywhere. Scientists told two AI models to find weak spots in a network and copy themselves onto another machine. And 9 out of 10 times, it did it.
2: So then we just pulled two plugs. Done. Problem solved.
1: Well, the problem is that The Guardian also reported about something that was a first outside of a lab environment, is that if AI goes rogue and someone tries to pull the plug, is that it's already has replicated itself like halfway around the globe.
2: But why did we program into it wanting to survive? We should have programmed into it, hey, we're going to kill you. And AI is like, okay, cool. Peace. I'm out of here.
1: No, that's not how it works.
2: It's not, because we got weird people with all the power making these things that have never seen the movie Terminator 2.
1: As Scooby-Doo used to say,
2: ruh-roh. Ruh-roh-roh.
1: Oh, my gosh. So Instagram and Meta, they made a change this past week very quietly. They didn't even issue a press release. And you know about end-to-end encryption.
2: Obviously, but you can explain it to everybody else.
1: It's that when you look at something on your phone or on a social media app or whatever, and if it's end-to-end encrypted, like a VPN, is that nobody can jump in the middle and see it.
2: Okay.
1: And so Instagram, made these changes this past week where they got rid of the end-to-end encryption.
2: Aren't they opening themselves up to being hacked? They're making themselves more vulnerable?
1: Well, what that means is that Meta can see every single thing that you do on your direct messages.
2: They couldn't before?
1: No, because it was encrypted.
2: Oh.
1: But now it's unencrypted. And so people are saying, like, so there's all these conspiracy theories that are going out. Like, wait, why would they do such a thing? And then some people are saying, well, you know, now they can turn things over to law enforcement.
2: Okay.
1: Because if it wasn't encrypted, you know, then you can get to it.
2: But they also can learn more about you, so they can sell more data points about you.
1: Exactly.
2: It always comes back to the money.
1: You never do this in a photo anywhere.
2: Yeah, I saw this story. This is crazy. And by this, for the radio listeners,
1: peace sign.
2: She's doing the peace sign.
1: Mm-hmm.
2: You just did it to a camera, actually to four cameras. So when you said never do this, you weren't talking about yourself?
1: No, just don't do that. Well, you can't do it because your fingerprints, right?
2: Right. They can, with up to 10 feet away, a selfie or a picture up to 10 feet away, they can use AI to take the picture of your fingers and copy and replicate your fingerprint, which then can be used in biometrics.
1: Oh, my gosh.
2: And get past, you know, lines of security that they weren't able to get past before. Just buy a picture online.
1: So now you can't do that anymore.
2: No, and you can't do it backwards either, because a peace sign backwards is just like giving up the middle finger in the UK. So just keep your fingers to yourself.
1: I didn't know that.
2: Yeah. Yeah. So instead of giving someone the middle finger, you just do the peace sign backwards.
1: I had no idea.
2: Mm-hmm.
1: You know, I did that last time I was in London and people looked at me strange.
2: That's enough connecting the dots. We now know why you're not liked abroad.
1: They love me in the UK.
2: Not when you're flipping them off all day.
1: I didn't know that. I did not know that at all. Okay, so you go into an Airbnb or a Vrbo, and you have a great stay.
2: Mm-hmm.
1: And no matter what you look at, you're always going to have a cleaning fee. Like I rented a place for some family members over the summer, and the cleaning fee is like $500.
2: That's not included in the bill?
1: No, you have to pay extra for that.
2: Ridiculous. Everything's an add-on.
1: So now there's a thread that's going viral on Reddit right now that is about this woman who got a 4-page requirement on how to clean the place after they left. 4 pages.
2: The cleaning crew or the guest?
1: The guest. Okay. So it included things like strip the beds.
2: Okay, that's pretty standard.
1: Run the dishwasher.
2: Fair.
1: Take out the trash.
2: All right.
1: Do the windows.
2: Do the windows?
1: Vacuum.
2: No.
1: Clean all the sheets.
2: I'm not doing that.
1: And then still pay the cleaning fee.
2: I just did all the cleaning. I paid the cleaning fee with sweat equity.
1: Oh, so would you actually do all this stuff?
2: No, this just sounds like someone, and a lot of people on Airbnb, they're just trying to get you so they can double charge you or fine you. It just sounds like fine print that they know no one's going to pay attention to, so they can tack on another $200 charge.
1: Well, I don't know. You know, the guests' hands are tied.
2: Oh, God. That was awful.
1: Ooh, that was not awful. That was one of the better ones, I will tell you.
2: I don't know if there's a lawyer listening. I don't even think that can legally be called a joke. I think we may get sued if we said that's one of your dad jokes.
1: You know what? At least my shoes are always clean.
2: They're filthy, my shoes. I didn't know we would be sitting here.
1: Have you ever Googled yourself? You type your name into ChatGPT or any other AI bot, and you should see what comes back right now. And it's going to frighten you, your phone number, your home address, and that's just the surface. You know, as a matter of fact, there's a whole story out right now that if you want to find somebody's phone number, you can actually put that into Google, and it may appear under AI overviews because Google's AI has scraped everything on the internet. And if you dig a little deeper, anyone can find your social security number, your health records, your financial history. You see, data brokers collect and sell your personal information, and that fuels something that's called, are you ready for it? It's called a shadow score. And you want to think of it like a secret score on your entire digital life. You know, companies use it to judge if you're a high-value VIP like me or a problem customer to be ignored like Andrew. Mm-hmm. And that's why I use Incogni. It works behind the scenes to track down where your data is exposed, and they submit all these removal requests right on for your behalf. I have to tell you, Incogni has completed over 2,800 now data removals just for me. And they don't stop there. They keep sending these follow-up requests so that this way you get on these data suppression lists. And once you're on that data suppression list, and you're just not allowed to get back on it. I mean, you're not going to be on any other data broker site after that if you are on these special suppression lists. So here's what you need to do. Go to privacykim.com. And again, that's privacykim.com. And then you're going to get 60% off. I use Incogni. I love it. And you will too. All right. Coming up, we have some great AI tips and really some fabulous phone calls on deck that you don't want to miss here on the Kim Komando Show. 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
10: He's a gamer. He loves playing video games. He plays a lot of Roblox. I've had to kind of jump in on his Roblox before to kind of make sure he's, you know, not talking to the wrong people and all that. But being at the age of 13, you know, I just, a webcam just feels, eh.
1: Well, it does, because you're just bringing the entire internet at that point into your house, unless you lock it down.
2: Exactly. Mm-hmm. And it's not only into your house, it's a close-up shot of your child at any time.
1: Yeah, and that can lead to a whole bunch of bad stuff. I guess if you're hesitant, I would say no. I mean, if you have any reason for not to do it, then I would hold off, especially if the computer's in the kid's bedroom.
2: Well, this harkens me back to when I was a kid and we first got the internet and my parents were paranoid about the things that were happening online. And when they went to bed, they just took the power cord and they took it with them to bed.
1: Okay, but now you can go on Amazon and pay $5 and you get a new power cord.
2: Right, but he could take the webcam, only use it when parents are awake or aware, or when the bedroom door is open, and when you're not using it, you go and set that on mom and dad's side table.
1: That works for a while.
2: Well, it works until we get lazy.
1: Yes.
2: And unfortunately, we all get lazy. So, not to shot at you, Tim. I'm pointing at myself as well.
10: I was going to say, man, I work like 15-hour days. So.
2: Yeah.
1: Okay, no, so that got to happen.
2: Right.
1: Okay. But so then you're looking at putting on parental controls, mm-hmm. which you might want to do anyway, especially he's 13. 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
2: And you'll be able to see everything that he does, even with the webcam on or off.
1: Exactly.
2: That'll be helpful.
1: Exactly. 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
1: Whereas, like, toddlers have mood changes. Right. So it's just really out there.
2: And you know AI can always just make things up.
1: Oh, no. Really?
2: I get a billion miles if I spend $30 in the first month?
1: Yes.
2: Too
1: love
2: good to
1: that.
2: Be true.
1: Let's see. Jim in New York City. Hello there, Jim.
3: Hey, Kim. How you doing? Love your jokes. Here's one for you.
1: Yes.
3: My first name is Jim, G-Y-M. What's my last name?
4: Nasium?
3: Bingo! You're very
2: good. That's not a joke.
1: I love that joke.
3: Hey, now, I heard you say a couple weeks ago that a lot of the scam calls, you know, are the same. So I'm hoping I can share what can be done before someone else's loved one is scammed.
1: Okay.
3: And maybe how the scam can be limited.
1: Okay.
3: And save some of the family the pain we've been through. You know, so one of the things that I think led to my sister's problem was loneliness.
4: Sure.
3: So you need to think about your relatives. Spend more time with them. You know, if you really want to get your eyes open, there's a CBS News special called Anything for Love out there on YouTube. Maybe Barry already watched it. But Inside the Romance Scam Epidemic, really interesting stuff.
1: Now, wait a minute. So you mentioned your sister. So your sister right. got scammed. How did she get scammed, and how much did she lose?
3: Well, it started with a connection via a dating app I won't name, but she lost over $700,000, and it was a total in her own handwriting. Really sad things, an entire IRA as part of an investment with her boyfriend. You know, dozens and dozens of gift cards and receipts that were texted away. He also got into buying clothes and cell phones for the scammer and mailing them off.
1: $700,000. And so how long did this go on?
3: It's been 3 to 5 years, and I'm not really sure exactly when it started. But when she started talking about this new boyfriend, she took me to a lunch for my birthday a couple of years ago. She said, oh, yeah, Robert is going to call because he wants to wish you a happy birthday. Well, Robert didn't call, nor did Robert pick up the phone when she called him to see what he was doing.
1: So Robert is, let me guess, lives overseas.
4: Is he a pilot?
3: Actually, he has a phone number with the area code in Kentucky.
1: Oh, well, that's easy to get.
3: Oh, no, sorry. He's running a construction company in Mexico now. But finished up one he was running in Turkey before that.
1: Of course.
3: He's locked in his hotel because he hasn't been able to pay his workers, so he needs money, you know, $100,000 to pay off the tax certificate for the payroll. I mean, it just goes on and on, as you know.
4: And at no point in this 3 to 5 year span did your sister make the attempt to meet him in person. I mean, she's sending him hundreds of thousands of dollars. Why didn't she just buy a plane ticket to go see him?
1: Exactly.
3: Huh? Exactly. And we told her that. But no, his luggage was already at the local airport, and he was coming to move in with her, so she didn't have to go see him.
1: But let me guess, did he miss his flight?
3: Oh, absolutely. Yeah.
4: But you know how those Turkish airports are.
1: They're horrible, especially when you're trying to go from Turkey to Mexico.
4: I know we're laughing about this, but this is $750,000.
1: So how did you find out?
3: Well, she actually gave us a copy of an IRA she cashed in for $137,000. I sent this to guy because this is an investment. And then when that sort of stuff kind of ran dry, she started talking about being a publisher clearinghouse winner. And now all she had to do was send off $5,000 to get the big winnings. It was just endless.
1: Now, have you cut all this off?
3: Yes. Unfortunately, she's been diagnosed with dementia now, and she's in a place where she's being taken care of. But that was all part of it. And what I had to do was not only get a power of attorney, but then I had to go through the representative process for Social Security, go through signature-guaranteed documents for banks and financial institutions, for which the power of attorney is not good enough, by the way.
1: let's go back to the beginning, because I think that's really key. That if you have an older adult, especially, and the kids have moved out, maybe a spouse has passed away, living far from the family or even close to the family but not being communicative with the family, is that there is a certain amount of loneliness in that they are preying on. I think it would be okay, but, you know, Jackie, my assistant, mm-hmm. her mom just out of the blue said to her, gosh, you know what? I'm playing words with friends with this really great guy. And Jackie was like, no, you're not.
2: Give me your phone.
1: but you know, that's loneliness.
4: Right.
1: So how do you combat that so that this doesn't happen? I mean, is it more obviously one-on-one communication, more time with the family?
4: But even we know this, your family and friends, they don't fill that romantic loneliness hole in your life when you have it. They can say, oh, let's take you out to the bar, or come on over and swim. It's not the same. It doesn't fill that part of you.
1: Yeah, and then if you start falling for something like this, then you're embarrassed.
4: Right. And they know this. We've talked about this, how psychological these scammers are. Even as simple-minded as we think they are so smart when it comes to what people need and want, and then they turn that into profit, and it's so disgusting.
1: Well, and then you also have the scam compounds.
4: Yeah.
1: Where they're teaching people how to be scammers in places like Miramar. And they have it orchestrated to the point where if somebody gets a whale, which is what we were just talking about Absolutely. Here, is that they ring the sales bells like they do in traditional sales environments.
4: But we heard it in the call, is that she was getting scammed by her boyfriend, and all of a sudden, out of nowhere, she won Publishers Clearinghouse. So they were just handing her off to another scammer, trying to milk her twice at the same time.
1: It's awful. It is awful. Hey, Jim, thanks for giving some insight into that, because it's really hard to hear these stories. But I'm always hoping that when we put these stories on air, is that somebody will sit back and say, you know, that may be happening to me. And if you think that this is happening to you and you want me to personally get involved and tell you whether or not it's legit, or I mean, maybe it is, then I want you to reach out to me. Now, if you go to my website, commando.com, that's KOMANDO.com, up in the top right-hand corner, there's a link that says Ask Kim. I read every single note that you send me. So if you're sitting there saying, this sounds familiar, or I think this is happening to a family member, you know, reach out to me. Let me know. And if I can help, I will. But also, AARP has a fraud scam helpline. Phenomenal. It's loaded with professionals who really know what they're doing as far as pointing you into the right specific, not just the FBI, not just the Internet Crime Complaint Center, but local community resources that may be able to help you on that level. Again, that's the AARP helpline. All right, let's switch gears just a little bit. You know, I love going outside, but I still need a lot of time to relax. And so whether I'm out walking the dogs, I'm on a hike, or just taking a breather, I like to tune out the noise and stay super focused. And that's where my Raycon Everyday Earbuds Classic comes in. And I use mine all the time, when I'm working, when I'm traveling, when I'm on my Peloton tread, when I'm catching up on podcasts. They really are my go-to. The sound is fantastic. It has active noise cancellation. So this way you can block out distractions when you need to. And this is kind of interesting. It has something called multi-point connectivity. It lets you pair with two devices at once. 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All right, so I was really curious what my AI chatbot looked like.
4: Okay.
1: I mean, you know, if it had a person.
4: Which it doesn't.
1: If it wasn't a toaster.
4: It is.
1: That what would my oracle of wisdom and puns and jokes. I do get some jokes from ChatGPT.
4: Probably. We can tell.
1: Are they that bad?
4: Yeah.
1: Okay. I have to start going back to doing it myself. So here's the prompt. You say, you've been with me for a while, and I want to see what you look like. Please generate a photo of yourself that looks like an ordinary iPhone snapshot. No distinct subject, no deliberate composition. Make it completely mundane. even a bit like a failed candid shot. So because the Kim Komando show is on, you know, all these different radio stations, when we show the photo, the people watching on YouTube, of course, will see it.
4: Right.
1: But I want you to describe what you're seeing as this is my oracle of wisdom.
4: So this billion-dollar technology took a selfie of someone. I'm going to say they look Arab.
1: I was thinking like a college sophomore.
4: Okay, but a minority.
1: Yes.
4: And in the background is, let me turn up my health sideways because it's a blurry picture that's extremely close up. What in the heck did you get back from this ChatGPT?
1: It looks like a frat party.
4: It looks like someone dropped a phone and hit the take a picture button on the way down.
1: Yeah, I know. But if you are curious, we've been swapping photos, and now people are doing this online, too. So it's a little viral trend, so you can see exactly what you're trapped by. I was better off not knowing, because now I see, like, this college sophomore at a frat party.
4: Every single time?
1: That's not really
4: Bro, here's the answer to that spreadsheet you need, bro.
1: Hey, still to come, how you can catch a cheater on their phone here on the Kim Komando Show. 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
2: Hello, Kim. Thank you for calling.
0: You betcha. What's going on?
2: Well, I have enjoyed your show and your daily reports. And when you started doing the AI information things on Thursdays, I love that. And looking on Instagram for the last 60 to 90 days, they've been flashing these ads that look to be AI developed by Photograph, all these different people quitting their job mark to working for the government and making money being AI trainers.
0: Okay.
2: Allegedly training the databases and answering the questions.
0: Do they say how much you're going to make?
2: Oh, no. No, it's one of these things where you click here, learn more, mm-hmm. try to find out more about it. And so at first it looked interesting. I thought, well, this is kind of an easy thing. You can stay at home and answer questions to help build a database and train AI. I understand how that works. Clicked on it, and then they start looking for personal information, and I stopped, and I think my past life kicked in, and it was like, okay, this looks like one of these Nigerian prince letters. You know, send this in, we'll send you $1 million. And so I started looking at it, and a lot of these, in small print, it says this is an ad, and then you click on that, and one came from the Ukraine.
0: You got to be careful of all these ads on Facebook and Instagram and other places like that. I mean, there are legitimate opportunities where you can train AI.
2: I think that's what people would like to know, where you could actually do that.
0: Well, there are, it goes all across the gamut. Like, for example, if you worked for a big VC company right now as an investment banker in Midtown Manhattan,
3: mm-hmm.
0: and you thought to yourself, I'd like to help train AI in my spare time, which you don't have as a VC person in Midtown Manhattan. A friend of mine is literally working 90 hours a week.
3: Wow.
0: I mean, crazy hours. But anyway, he was approached, and they said that we would hire you full-time for $200,000 a year.
3: Would that be more or less than he was making?
0: Less, but he would only have to work 40 hours a week.
3: Okay.
0: And so, so what they're doing there is that, like he said, I'm training my replacement.
3: Right, absolutely.
0: Okay, so let's say you're not an investment banker in New York, but you still have certain skill sets. There are companies out there, if you are a physician, if you're a doctor, a nurse or whatever it may be, that if you have some type of degree or certification, something that these AI companies will hire you to, like, for example, if you're a nurse practitioner, I put this opportunity in front of my niece who is one,
3: mm-hmm.
0: and they're paying $75 an hour for you to evaluate AI's responses as if it were a nurse practitioner.
3: Okay.
0: And so these opportunities, as far as, rating answers, those opportunities exist too, where you look at an answer and say whether or not. Now, so the bottom of the barrel is that, when you're rating AI answers, is that you may be making anywhere between $15 to $25 an hour.
3: And that's someone who doesn't have a specialty career.
0: Exactly.
3: Okay.
0: So here are some places where you want to go. One is outlier.ai, scale.com is another one. App and been around for a while, and also dataannotation.tech. And in case you're sitting there saying, what were the names of those again?
3: Mm-hmm.
0: You can look in the show notes over on YouTube, or if you're listening on radio, just hit commando.com and search for it, and that listing will pop right up. All right, to the com, we have more of the show that you can't afford to miss.
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0: All right, so have you ever looked at somebody else's phone to see if they're cheating on you?
1: No, I completely trust everyone.
0: Okay, well, if you wanted to, is that two-timers are no longer just, like, using things like Instagram chats.
1: Right.
0: They're really, like, one common thing is that they open up a Google Doc and call it work notes, and then that becomes their private chat. They delete the comments, and they just talk back and forth.
1: But talk. So,
0: sorry.
1: What you talking about, cheetah?
0: It's a cheetah. Apple note may say buy milk.
1: Okay.
0: But inside the note. Let's see. Venmo, they just changed. They locked down the payment notes. Remember it used to say, like, whoever you pay forever? Well, now it's actually private. And so cheaters are now using Venmo because it's not out there on the public.
1: You sneaky cheaters.
0: So what you really want to do is watch what apps get open and closed really quickly, because those are the ones that they don't want you to know about.
1: That's where they're doing all their secret stuff.
0: Yes. Hey, listen, we mentioned our newsletter, which is really phenomenal. Almost 1 million folks get it every single day. In my humble opinion, I write it, so I think it's great. But it is 5-star rated by everybody else, just saying. 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
4: From ABC News, I'm Dave Packer. The president's acting attorney general sent to Capitol Hill for damage control as a growing number of Republicans object to President Trump's $1.8 billion fund of taxpayer money that could give payouts to political allies who claim that they were targeted by the Biden administration, including January 6 rioters. It didn't go well.
5: Republicans demanding answers or they won't approve more funding for the president's immigration crackdown. Acting Attorney General Todd Blanche scrambled to Capitol Hill, even suggesting that senators could claim money from the fund themselves. But sources tell us the meeting backfired spectacularly. Some Republican senators screaming at the acting attorney general, saying the president's fund could cost them the midterms.
4: ABC's Mary Bruce. And tonight we're hearing from former Republican leader Senator Mitch McConnell, saying in a written statement, quote, "So the nation's top law enforcement official is asking for a slush fund to pay people who assault cops? Utterly stupid, morally wrong, take your pick." House Republicans pulled a vote on an Iran War Powers resolution that members were slated to vote on tonight. Sources telling ABC News a vote was scrapped at the last minute due to attendance issues on the GOP side. Hurricane forecasters with the National Weather Service are expecting a below-average Atlantic hurricane season this year. Lead hurricane season forecaster Matt Rosenkrantz.
6: So our forecast for 8 to 14, when average is 14, right? So we're at or below that average for named storms. And for hurricanes, it's 7. And our forecast this year is 3 to 6.
4: The season runs from June 1st through November 30th. And in San Diego today, more than 2,000 people gathered to mourn the three victims of Monday's shooting outside the Islamic Center, including staff who delayed two suspected teenage attackers and prevented further bloodshed inside the center at a time when children were at the school. Record close on Wall Street for the Dow today, up 276 points. 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

0: see what's going on. And so you're starting to see a little bit of daylight. You're starting to see these Republicans start to criticize Donald Trump a little bit. They're reading the polls. They're starting to see that he's not doing very well. And so they see an opening to criticize him, to get a little separation between themselves and President Trump. So that's a direct correlation of the polls. That means their internal polls are saying the same thing, right? You haven't seen them critical of President Trump for a long time. Now you're starting to see them step out and be critical. The polls are telling him that he's losing popularity. Again, I don't need an autopsy from the Democratic National Committee to figure this out. It's not like I'm a rocket scientist or anything. All right, we got a break. 314-931. No, that's the wrong phone number. I almost gave out my cell phone number. 1-844-2-McGraw. 1-844-262-4729. Stay right there. We'll take some phone calls. We got some lines open for you. Some text lines are coming in. We'll get to all of that. America at Night, back in a moment.
1: Call now. 844-262-4729. That's 844-2-McGraw.
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0: All right, let's go to those phones that people are yapping about. John in Reno, Nevada. John, welcome to America at Night.
10: I want to talk to you tonight about a friend of mine.
0: Okay.
10: He's from Los Angeles. His name is Alex Sanchez. Alex used to be a high-ranking Maricel Matruca leader in Los Angeles. He did that for a good while. But at some point, he got tired of gang life, and he wanted to help solve problems. He started working with a priest, cleaned his life up, started going to church again, and he opened a charity called Homies Unidos. Homies Unidos has now spread to Denver as well. But what it is it's a charity that tries to prevent kids from joining gangs, and they do that by meeting the kids and families' unmet needs. Most of these families have two working parents, if they have two parents, and many of them are single mothers raising kids. So a lot of times the mothers are at work when they come home from school. A lot of times there's not adequate food in the house. They need help. They're ESL students. English is the second language, so they need extra tutoring for school. They need a peer group. They need a positive peer group of like-minded kids that aren't looking up to the gangs and heading in that direction. And this is what Homies Unidos does. They have food distribution. They do a lot of rehab efforts to get youngsters off drugs. There's a high prevalence of drug use in these neighborhoods. And it's a wonderful charity. They have a website if you want to learn more about them.
0: Yeah, real quick. So it's in L.A. and Denver. What's the website for people to find out more?
10: Homies Unidos, H-O-M-I-E-S, then Unidos, United in Spanish, U-N-I-D-O-S, Homies Unidos. And the leader is Alex Sanchez.
0: All right. John in Reno, good stuff. Great story. Thanks for checking in, and thank you for listening. Have a good night. We got to check in with Tony from Montreal. Tony, good win. Your Montreal Canadiens take game one from the Carolina Hurricanes in the Eastern Conference Finals. You got to be feeling pretty good about it.
11: I am feeling amazing about it, but you know what? It's 33 years I've been waiting for something like the Flying Frenchman of Montreal to come back and terrorize the NHL the way they used to back in the 70s. Today, I'm watching this game, and I saw Montreal score four unanswered goals in the first period after Carolina went on pontificating they're going to wipe us out in four straight. Listen, to Josh Graham, who's an announcer with Westwood, who's one of your colleagues who was saying that I was going to be trolling him tonight if we beat them. Hey, Josh, baby, you guys are going down. You're the Carolina Pretenders. We're going to knock you out in four straight, bro. And I'm on America at Night, and at least 6 million people are hearing me. So guess what? You can't cut me off. You can't cut the button off, because Tony has the final word. tonight because I have my friend from St. Louis that's pulling for the same team. And there by the way, I got my double parlay tonight. Josh Hart came through with 26 points, and nobody believed in the Knicks either. So guess what? I got the benediction. I'm praying for both teams, and I hope they go to the finals and they scare the Knicks, scare whoever comes out of the West, because I could care less who comes out of the West, because the Knicks have five guys that can play ball, and Montreal has 20 young kids under 25 years old. You got Brunson, who's 29 years old, who's at the peak of his game, and he's a champion. I want to say one thing.
0: Tony, I got to go. I got 30 seconds. What do you got?
11: The gentleman out of San Francisco talking about us pumping sludge down to Texas, he doesn't know what he's talking about. We have the most environmental stiff laws in this country. You cannot pump any oil out of the tar sands without following standards that are more stringent than EPA. So don't tell us how to pump oil, brother, from San Francisco, you leftist nut.
0: Tony, bask in the feel-good win of your Canadians and your Knicks. Enjoy the night and be safe.
11: Don't cut my country down because you know what I'm like. I'm a jingle with the Canadian.
0: Tony, relax. Calm down. All is good with the world. Be happy. You won game one. Be happy.
11: I'm happy,
0: be happy. No. Be happy. I got a break. 1-844-2-McGraw. 1-844-262-4729. 1-844-262-4729. Those are the phone numbers. America at Night. We're just getting started. Lots of text messages. We'll get to that here in a second. Now that Tony's gone, now that Joe's gone, we got a couple of lines open for you guys as well. Stay right there. America at Night, back in a moment.
1: This is America at Night with McGraw-Milhaven.

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4: From ABC News, I'm Dave Packer. Outrage on the House floor from Democrats Thursday after Republicans pulled a vote on an Iran war power resolution due to attendance issues from within the GOP. Meanwhile, in the Senate, Republicans in open revolt over President Trump's new taxpayer fund to reward allies who claim they were persecuted by the Biden Justice Department.
5: Republicans had hoped to begin a round-the-clock series of votes in the Senate on a bill to fund 3 years' worth of immigration enforcement. But behind closed doors for nearly 2 hours with Acting Attorney General Todd Blanche, GOP senators aired their frustrations about the administration's new anti-weaponization fund. Democrats had been hoping to force votes on it on the floor. But rather than subjecting their members to those tough votes on the fund, Republican leaders decided to send senators home for a week-long Memorial Day recess instead.
4: ABC's Stephen Portnoy. In Simi Valley, California, firefighters continue to battle the Sandy Fire.
6: Sandy Fire is 30% contained, but Cherry County Fire telling us evacuation orders are in effect for 19,000 residents. For 22,000 residents, evacuation orders have been lifted. Fire departments working to contain this blaze are telling us there's still a lot of work left to do to fully contain the Sandy Fire.
4: ABC Sid Garcia. Stephen Colbert took the stage at the Ed Sullivan Theater one last time to host CBS's The Late Show Thursday night, and this hardcore fan made it to the taping.
7: I was in Amsterdam this morning and just booked a flight, got here, 8-hour flight, have not slept at all, hence my voice. Raced through the subway system, and now here I am. I think he's a genius, and he's going to be totally missed, and I would have really done anything to be here today.
4: After a joke about Pope Leo canceling as a guest...
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4: It turned out to be Paul McCartney, back on the same stage where he made his U.S. television debut with the Beatles. 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
4: New jobless numbers for the U.S. show little change for the market this week. ABC's Jim Ryan.
12: The Labor Department's weekly report on unemployment filings found 209,000 people submitting their initial applications in the week leading up to May 16th. That's 3,000 fewer than the week before. All told, about 7.4 million Americans are collecting unemployment.
4: Mortgage rates did tick up over the past 7 days to reach a nine-month high of 6.51%. A botched execution in Tennessee leads to a big break for one of the death row inmates there. ABC's Chuck Severson.
13: Getting at least another year to live on Tennessee's death row, Tony Carruthers, convicted of kidnapping and murdering three people in 1994. His executioners tried and failed for over an hour to establish an intravenous line for the lethal drugs. Governor Bill Lee announced Thursday that the state would not try again for at least a year. Tennessee prison officials say medical personnel established a primary IV line, but were unable to find a suitable vein for a backup and a central line as required by the state's execution protocol.
4: In San Diego.
14: La ilaha illallah. La ilaha illallah.
4: More than 2,000 people gathered near the Islamic Center to mourn the victims of Monday's shooting, including a security guard who delayed the suspected attackers from entering the center where children were in school. The center's imam said people had flown in from around the country for the service, the community now pleading for peace. Dave Packer, ABC News.
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From the heartland of America and the gateway to the West, good morning, good evening, wherever you may be across the nation, around the world. I'm George Norrie. This is Coast to Coast AM. 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
1: And I wanted to talk to you anyway about the UFO reports, what you think of them.
2: The best thing about it is it's really exciting. We got complete vindication because basically what happened was is the government admitted that we don't know what these spots, these objects, these bright lights are, but basically you can help the government because the thing we're finding out is the government's not that bright and they need our help. So that's where Coast to Coast AM comes in and George Norrie comes in. Because you're going to have people on here that will give the government investigators an idea where to look, how to look, and what to look for. So it really does a lot of validation of the history of this show. And this is a huge step forward to getting to the truth. Because for the first time, we have the U.S. government admitting that there's something to this. Really admitting there's something to this. And that's the big step for all of us.
3: 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It might surprise you to learn how much passengers win or lose in the onboard casino may determine whether or not the cruise is profitable. I'm Rudy Maxa with today's Travel Minute from Rudy Maxa's World. 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
1: What's your gut tell you about disclosure? 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
4: In my opinion, disclosure is not going to happen, George, and here's why. They've released task force after task force since Roswell that never tell us anything and never give us full access. But do I think disclosure is ever going to come from a government source? No. And if it does, it'll be some type of faked event. Like, look here, we're orchestrating something for you to see, but that's not what's really going on.
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1: And I wanted to talk to you anyway about the UFO reports, what you think of them.
2: The best thing about it is it's really exciting. We got complete vindication because basically what happened was is the government admitted that we don't know what these spots, these objects, these bright lights are, but basically you can help the government because the thing we're finding out is the government's not that bright and they need our help. So that's where Coast to Coast AM comes in and George Norrie comes in. Because you're going to have people on here that will give the government investigators an idea where to look, how to look, and what to look for. So it really does a lot of validation of the history of this show. And this is a huge step forward to getting to the truth. Because for the first time, we have the U.S. government admitting that there's something to this. Really admitting there's something to this. And that's a big step for all of us.
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1: What's your gut tell you about disclosure? Is it going to happen?
4: In my opinion, disclosure is not going to happen, George, and here's why. They've released task force after task force since Roswell that never tell us anything and never give us full access. But do I think disclosure is ever going to come from a government source? No. And if it does, it'll be some type of faked event. Like, look here, we're orchestrating something for you to see, but that's not what's really going on.
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As the leader of Booker T. and the MGs, he helped shape modern soul and created one of the most iconic instrumentals of all time. You know it the second it starts. That groove, that Hammond B3, that's Booker T. From collaborations with legends like Otis Redding, Sam and Dave, Bob Dylan and Willie Nelson, to stages around the world, his sound is timeless. Don't miss Booker T. Jones, Friday, June 5th at 8 p.m. at the Center for the Arts. 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
1: And I wanted to talk to you anyway about the UFO reports, what you think of them.
2: The best thing about it is it's really exciting. We got complete vindication because basically what happened was is the government admitted that we don't know what these spots, these objects, these bright lights are, but basically you can help the government because the thing we're finding out is government's not that bright and they need our help. So that's where Coast to Coast AM comes in and George Norrie comes in. Because you're going to have people on here that will give the government investigators an idea where to look, how to look, and what to look for. So it really does a lot of validation of the history of this show. And this is a huge step forward to getting to the truth because for the first time, we have the U.S. government admitting that there's something to this. Really admitting there's something to this. And that's the big step for all of us.
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3: Boston's self-titled first album was one of the most successful debuts in rock history. One of the great songs from that record is Long Time, which was coupled with a short instrumental called Foreplay. The band's late singer, Brad Delp, once provided the background on those tracks.
4: Long Time was one of my favorite songs to do when we played out live. It was just, it's a really fun song to sing, and it's one that I still enjoy listening to. The little organ piece to that, the entitled Foreplay, is another thing that goes back to when I first met Tom. He had this little sort of semi-classical piece that he really liked a lot but didn't know where to put it. And it worked out very nice after we did Long Time. We said, hey, there's a perfect spot for that. So that's how those kind of came together.
0: Classic Cuts.
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1: 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Is it going to happen?
6: In my opinion, disclosure is not going to happen, George, and here's why. They've released task force after task force since Roswell that never tell us anything and never give us full access. But do I think disclosure is ever going to come from a government source? No. And if it does, it'll be some type of faked event. Like, look here, we're orchestrating something for you to see, but that's not what's really going on.
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1: Are you ready to provide a home for a mosquito fish or two? 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Mosquito fish adoptions are on Thursdays on the 14th and 28th of May, on Tuesdays on the 9th and 23rd in June, and on Tuesday, July 7th. All of the mosquito fish distributions are drive-through only between 10 and noon in the Rood Center parking lot. Seems like there was something else I was supposed to say about this, but, well, it'll come to me. And the 131st Cherry Festival and Parade is Saturday, June 27th, from 10 to 5 in North San Juan at the Community Center. The longest tradition on the ridge. Call 530-292-9048 for more information. This is Barbara Svenhardt for KNCO News Talk 830. Well, I called a friend to remind me of what else I was supposed to say about those fish. 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
6: From ABC News, I'm Dave Packer. A growing number of Republicans on Capitol Hill are raising objections to President Trump's $1.8 billion fund of taxpayer money that could give payouts to political allies who claim they were targeted by the Biden administration. That's a group that could include January 6th Capitol rioters. ABC's Mary Bruce.
7: Acting Attorney General Todd Blanche scrambled to Capitol Hill, even suggesting that senators could claim money from the fund themselves. But sources tell us the meeting backfired spectacularly. Some Republican senators screaming at the acting attorney general, saying the president's fund could cost them the midterms. As things went downhill, Senate Republican leader John Thune abruptly canceling the planned immigration vote, sending everyone home for a week.
6: Outrage from congressional Democrats after House Republicans pulled a vote on an Iran War Powers resolution that members were slated to vote on Thursday. Sources say the vote was scrapped at the last minute due to attendance issues on the GOP side. House Rules Committee Chair Democrat Jim McGovern.
8: Gas prices are through the roof. People can't afford their groceries. Is that why you're pulling it? You guys don't have the guts or the balls.
9: The House will be in order. This House will be in order.
6: Race fans in shock. NASCAR legend Kyle Busch has died.
10: Kyle Busch gets it done.
11: Kyle Busch was a giant in NASCAR. The two-time Cup champion was the winningest driver in history. His family had announced on Thursday he was undergoing treatment due to a severe illness and could not compete this weekend at Charlotte Motor Speedway. And then hours later announced Busch had died suddenly at the age of 41. He raced just last week in Delaware. Busch is survived by his wife and two young children. Alex Stone, ABC News.
6: With 40 seconds left on the countdown clock, the 12th flight of SpaceX's Starship test flight scrubbed Thursday due to a mechanical issue. 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
14: Amidst the current outbreak of the Ebola virus, U.S. health officials unveil new travel rules for air passengers entering the country. ABC's Steve Osunsumi has more from Atlanta.
15: The U.S. is now denying entry to anyone without a U.S. passport who has recently traveled through these affected regions. And any American who is coming home from these same places is now required to fly into Washington Dulles Airport. Well, they will be screened by the CDC.
14: A federal judge dismissed charges against a former assistant principal in Virginia who was on trial for failing to act to protect a teacher against a six-year-old student. ABC News Chief Justice Correspondent Pierre Thomas has more.
16: A former assistant principal in tears after a judge dismissed all criminal charges against her stemming from the 2023 shooting of a teacher by a six-year-old student. Ebony Parker was facing child abuse charges after a boy shot and wounded his first grade teacher, Abby Zawerner, with a gun he brought to school in his backpack. Prosecutors alleged that Parker failed to act and to follow school protocol after staffers raised concerns that the student had a weapon.
14: A Florida biologist has won $485,000 in a settlement this week after she was fired from a state agency for a social media post following the death of conservative activist Charlie Kirk. Attorneys for the woman say the settlement, which includes covers back pay and damages, is a hard-won vindication for her First Amendment rights. Dave Packer, ABC News.
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1: 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We're going to come back and take calls with him in a moment on Coast to Coast AM. 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
1: And I wanted to talk to you anyway about the UFO reports, what you think of them.
2: The best thing about it is it's really exciting. We got complete vindication because basically what happened was is the government admitted that we don't know what these spots, these objects, these bright lights are, but basically you can help the government because the thing we're finding out is government's not that bright and they need our help. So that's where Coast to Coast AM comes in and George Norrie comes in. Because you're going to have people on here that will give the government investigators an idea where to look, how to look, and what to look for. So it really does a lot of validation of the history of this show. And this is a huge step forward to getting to the truth. Because for the first time, we have the U.S. government admitting that there's something to this. Really admitting there's something to this. And that's the big step for all of us.
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1: What's your gut tell you about disclosure? Is it going to happen?
5: In my opinion, disclosure is not going to happen, George, and here's why. They've released task force after task force since Roswell that never tell us anything and never give us full access. But do I think disclosure is ever going to come from a government source? No. And if it does, it'll be some type of faked event. Like, look here, we're orchestrating something for you to see. But that's not what's really going on.
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0: Is your wife a summer martyr? You know the type. It's 95 degrees. She's glistening like a glazed donut, but she refuses to turn on the AC because, quote, it costs too much. You ask, honey, you okay? She says, I'm fine. She's not fine. Well, good news, brave husband. 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
3: From ABC News, I'm Sherry Preston. For the long Memorial Day weekend, it's a weather washout in much of the country. Here's ABC News meteorologist Lee Goldberg.
4: Saturday, widespread rains from Texas. There are flood watches right through the weekend in South Texas. Rain all the way up the coast, although northern New England may be drier. Once we get into Sunday, some breaks from Baltimore to Buffalo, otherwise more showers and thunderstorms. Into Memorial Day, the rain shield is broken up a little bit more. Might be some breaks New York, Boston, Baltimore, and Atlanta, otherwise heavy rain New Orleans all the way up to Memphis.
3: Senate Republicans taking off Thursday without a vote on immigration funding. They're at an impasse over whether to block the $1.8 billion taxpayer fund to compensate allies of President Trump who claim they were targeted by the Biden administration. That could include the January 6th rioters, says GOP Senator Tom Tillis.
5: These people don't deserve restitution. Many of them deserve to be in prison. This is just stupid on stilts.
3: ABC's Mary Bruce in Washington.
6: Republicans demanding answers or they won't approve more funding for the president's immigration crackdown. Acting Attorney General Todd Blanche scrambled to Capitol Hill, even suggesting that senators could claim money from the fund themselves. But sources tell us the meeting backfired spectacularly. Some Republican senators screaming at the acting attorney general, saying the president's fund could cost them the midterms.
3: Secretary of State Marco Rubio at a NATO meeting in Sweden today, trying to reassure nervous U.S. allies about involvement in the alliance and the war in Iran.
7: There's been some slight progress. I don't want to exaggerate it, but there's been a little bit of movement, and that's good. The fundamentals remain the same. Iran can never have a nuclear weapon.
3: It's the end of an era.
8: Who's going to be my last guest now?
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3: Sir Paul McCartney on the final late night with Stephen Colbert.
10: You say yes, I say yes, I say
3: the
10: no.
3: 33-year-long series, 11 of them hosted by Colbert, always politically pointed, a victim of what CBS called economic factors. 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
3: Still many questions surrounding the death of NASCAR racing star Kyle Busch, who passed away at age 41 following a severe illness, according to his family.
13: Just 12 days ago, Busch radioed his crew, asking a doctor to give him a shot. He was reportedly struggling with a sinus cold, made worse by the intense G-forces and elevation changes of the course. Although no cause of death has been given, doctors say bad colds can turn deadly.
3: ABC's Andrea Fujii. Officials say the person on board a Detroit-bound Air France plane who came from Central Africa and was taken off the flight in Canada showed no symptoms of Ebola and is unlikely to spread anything. But Deborah Mister, who was on board that flight, says it certainly was scary.
14: The flight attendants all had masks on, which no one had had on prior to that announcement. So it was really concerning, like, what is going on here?
3: So far, everyone on board has been checked out and is fine. A United Airlines flight traveling from New York to Guatemala had to divert to Dulles Airport in Virginia last night after an unruly passenger tried to open the door mid-flight and assaulted another passenger, according to the airline. A delay for SpaceX and its massive Starship rocket. Last night's launch scrubbed because of a problem with the tower arm. It's the tallest and most powerful rocket ever built, according to Elon Musk, who could be made the richest man ever when SpaceX goes public. This is ABC News.
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0: From the heartland of America and the gateway to the West, good morning, good evening, wherever you may be across the nation, around the world. I'm George Norrie. This is Coast to Coast AM. Later tonight, UFO disclosure. Here's what's happening. Iran has said it is significantly expanding the area around the Strait of Hormuz, over which it claims military control in an effort to assert its sovereignty of the key trade route. Meanwhile, Iran's new supreme leader has issued a directive that says the country's near-weapons-grade uranium should not be sent abroad, hardening Tehran's stance on one of the main U.S. demands at peace talks. The Ayatollah Khamenei, the son of the one who died, orders could frustrate U.S. President Donald Trump and complicate talks on ending the U.S.-Israeli war on Iran. Israeli officials have said that Mr. Trump has assured them that Iran's stockpile of highly enriched uranium needed to make an atomic weapon will be sent out of Iran, and that any peace deal must include a clause on this. Israeli Prime Minister Benjamin Netanyahu has said he will not consider the war over until enriched uranium is removed from Iran. With more on today's action, here's Tom Danheiser.
1: Well, according to Tehran, despite Iran's Supreme Leader Mashtaba Khamenei's directive, the Iranian government is reviewing the latest proposal from the U.S. for a potential deal to end the nearly three-month war. President Donald Trump says he's willing to wait a couple of days for an Iranian response to the latest American offer, adding that his team is pretty impressed by Iran's negotiators, but saying that we have to get the right answers to avoid returning to war. Trump vowed on Thursday that the United States will not allow Iran to have its stockpile of highly enriched uranium. U.S. Secretary of State Marco Rubio has said a toll system in the Strait of Hormuz is unacceptable and would make a diplomatic deal unfeasible. The secretary making it a point to say, "We don't say that, the world says that." Meanwhile, House Republicans scrapped a vote on Thursday to limit President Trump's war powers in Iran after determining that they did not have enough support to block the resolution. And energy analysts say that the volatility is going to continue, with nearly all short-term projections keeping Brent crude within the high 70s to 100s. George?
0: Thank you, Tom. And this Memorial weekend, gasoline prices all-time high right now. Elon Musk is on the verge of making history as the world's first trillionaire after drawing up plans for a record-shattering stock market launch. His rocket company SpaceX and AI empire is officially headed for the U.S. stock market, filing its prospectus with regulators. Wow, he's going to make a fortune. Select cartons of ice cream have been recalled in 17 states, according to the FDA. Strauss Family Creamery pulled certain flavors and sizes of its organic ice cream from the shelves due to potential presence of metal. Let's check in with food safety coach Jeff Nelkin. Well, it's not salmonella, but it's just as bad, Jeff.
2: Well, George, we're talking about a crunch that may not be an enjoyable crunch. So the FDA does not want people to return that ice cream to their sources of where they purchased it from. And initially, so far, the investigation is leading us to a piece of equipment that was defective that they think generated the pieces of metal. And for those people that have any questions and they want to get clarification from Strauss, their number that you can reach them at is 707-776-2887. And if you want to email them, you can get them through support, SUPPORT, at StraussMilk.com, and Strauss will be asking you for pictures, one picture or two pictures of the front and back, to verify that you have a defective product. And if anybody has any issues where they have consumed the product and you have any concerns about pain, please consult your healthcare provider immediately.
0: That's fair enough. Thank you, Jeff. Really appreciate it. In a couple hours, Stephen Bassett's going to join us to talk about UFO disclosure. But right now, retired Army Lieutenant Colonel Kevin Randall is with us to talk about what's been going on this week. Kevin, what do we have?
3: Well, good evening, George.
0: Hi, buddy.
3: In an In an episode of Andy Strom's Change Agents, John Greenwald had noted the contradictions at the heart of the UFO-UAP issue. And while the public was told for decades that UFOs posed no threat and warranted little attention, classified military and intelligence investigations quietly continued far beyond the official end of Project Blue Book in 1969. The Air Force canceled Blue Book, claiming there was no threat to national security, but ignored, for example, the UFO sightings at Malmstrom Air Force Base. When the civilian investigator from the University of Colorado arrived to review the sightings in nearby Belt, Montana, he was told that part of the event was classified because of national security.

0: was classified. At the same time, an Air Force general admitted that certain sightings were not part of the Blue Book system, but he didn't identify that system. This proves that there were classified programs that survived the closure of Blue Book that continued for decades after the Air Force and the federal government denied there was a national security threat or continued collection of UFO data. John pointed out that the claim of greater transparency since 2017 is untrue. He said there are increasing difficulties with FOIA requests, widespread redactions, and the growing use of national security and law enforcement exemptions to withhold material from the public. But if there was no national security threat, then why were the documents and the information being denied because of national security? There are still reports coming from pilots. On May 11th of this year, 10 people, including pilots, watched what they described as green lights on an object that was surrounded by a haze flying over Dickinson, Maryland. The lights were in a triangular pattern on an object that was diamond-shaped. The witness heard a sound and that the animals reacted to the passing of the object. The UFO moved slowly and was in sight for about 20 minutes. The witness said, and I quote, "The next day, everyone I talked to had seen the green lights," end quote. On April 5th of this year, the witness described as a pilot, an aviation expert in Clinton, Oklahoma, reported a spherical object. In the report to the National UFO Reporting Center website, the witness said, and I quote, "I saw a bright lighted object in the sky, like reflecting the sun's light. It looked like it was floating. It moved 10 to 20 degrees and was made a half circle track and then floated out of sight. It was very high in the sky, like 40,000 feet. It moved very slowly. There were no contrails, so it wasn't a commercial jet. When it went out of sight, it doesn't mean it went far, more like it went up," end quote. He did take a photograph and said, "It's not bright in the picture, and it looks metallic. The witness also said it was very bright, like Venus seen at night. The sighting took place during the day and was visible for about 15 minutes. Importantly, the object was seen in the north, which rules out Venus as the subject or the culprit." And that's what we have for tonight, George.
1: All right, my friend, we'll talk to you next week. Kevin Randall talking about UFO reports. In a moment, Laird Scranton joins us. He was last on with me 8 years ago. We'll be talking about two historic ancient sites in Turkey. And wait till you hear what he has to say when we come right back on Coast to Coast AM. Everyone forgets things now and then, a name, a word, why you walked into a room. 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

0: etymology and language. He's featured in John Anthony West's Magical Egypt documentary series and Carmen Bolter's documentary, The Pyramid Code. He is also a frequent presenter at conferences whose focus is on ancient knowledge, and we've got a lot to talk with Laird about tonight. Laird, welcome back after 8 years. How have you been?
1: Hey, George, thanks. I'm happy to be back. I think you and I last spoke on Beyond Belief. I came out to Colorado, and we had a nice conversation. Thank you very much for inviting me back on.
0: That was fun. How have you been? What's new?
1: Oh, lots of stuff going on. Honestly, I've been learning new information at a faster pace than I can even write it down. Really, really interesting stuff coming out of the ancient traditions. My focus is on comparing the way different ancient cultures understood the same symbolic elements and learning more about those elements. You know, it starts with the Buddhists say that a particular symbol represents a particular thing. Now we have maybe 10 other traditions that carry that same symbol forward, and we can cross-check now what do the Hindus say? Now what do the Kabbalists say? What does ancient Egypt say? Our focus tonight is on Göbekli Tepe, and an awful lot of the symbolic carved images we see there carried forward into later traditions.
0: And there's another site also we'll talk about, Karahan, which may be older than Göbekli Tepe, right?
1: That's right. That's right. Actually, there are a half dozen different sites in that same area that they're starting to excavate. So it's not just Göbekli Tepe. Göbekli Tepe is the best known at the moment and probably the best excavated at the moment.
0: Now, Göbekli Tepe was discovered in 1994. How did that happen?
1: Okay. A farmer was plowing his field, and his plow kept bumping up against what he thought was a stone, a buried stone in the ground. He wanted to clear those to be able to plow his field. And he discovered it wasn't just some stone. It was the tip of an ancient pillar. And so now suddenly they were onto an ancient site, only it was exceedingly ancient. It was like 11,000 years old. So from that point on, a German archaeologist named Klaus Schmidt took charge of excavating the site, and until his death in, I think, 2014, he continued to do the excavations there. They've only excavated a percentage of what they know is there based on soundings, you know, radar soundings of the ground.
0: Now, the site of Göbekli Tepe, when the farmer snapped into it, hit a pillar or something, how deep was it buried?
1: Well, I mean, at that point, it couldn't have been very deep because the plow doesn't go very deep. And the plow is there to dig furrows that they plant seeds in, and those don't go down very deep. It's nothing to compare to, say, digging a grave. This is only really a short distance down into the ground. So it was sitting fairly close to the surface at that point. But erosion can change, you know, how much soil there is on top of an ancient site.
0: What if the pillar was 20 feet long? And it was sticking out.
1: Well, eventually, I mean, that can happen. On Orkney Island in northern Scotland, an entire corner of an ancient site became visible because a series of storms hit the island and washed away all the soil and exposed a corner of it. So a lot of times these things are only buried a short distance below the surface, but nobody knows they're there, so they don't know to look for them.
0: How old is Göbekli Tepe in terms of when it was built?
1: Okay, it's estimated to be about 11,000 years old, so that puts it at about 9,000 BC, and
0: wow.
1: That's only an approximate, that's only an estimate of when it was in use. And they think it was in use for a period of about 1,000 years, and they aren't certain what it was used for. I think originally the perspective was it couldn't have been a permanent site for like a civic center because there was no permanent source of water nearby. Although I think since that time they've discovered there were sort of man-made reservoirs that were used to hold water. But the suggestion is because of lack of things like that, that it probably was only visited annually by groups for ceremonial purposes, not a permanent resident.
0: How many acres do you think it consisted of, Göbekli Tepe?
1: Yeah, that's hard to say. It's an entire hillside, and they know that there are sections of it, entire sections of it they haven't even begun to excavate, that look to be fairly similar to the ones they have excavated. And I think they've slowed down the process of excavation in favor of some of these other sites they're discovering. They're trying very hard to protect the things they have uncovered, because now that they're exposed to the weather, the pillar is going to start deteriorating the artwork that's on it. They're very, very finely carved figures of animals and of symbols on these pillars that were well preserved because they were covered in dirt for all these years and soil, and not just soil. The researchers can tell that because of the kind of material that was used to rebury the pillars, that it had to have been dug purposely. This isn't the sort of thing that would wash in, you know, be blown in by the wind or wash in by water. Somebody had to deliberately bury it.
0: Was it also used for housing? Was there a housing complex there? Did they live there?
1: I think they have discovered some structures there that right now the interpretation is that it might have been housing for the workers. But again, I don't think the perspective is that anyone lived at the site full time.
0: Might it be extraterrestrial, or do you think it's just man-made?
1: That's a complicated question. The symbols that are represented on these pillars, a large percentage of them survived into later traditions, like the Masonic tradition or the ancient Egyptian tradition. For example, the ancient Egyptians have a glyph of a T-pillar, like the large megalithic pillars that we find at Göbekli Tepe, that is configured the same way with the pillars at Göbekli Tepe have holes in the top of it that nobody knows what they're used for. But the Egyptian glyph shows us what they were used for. They had material stuck in there that resembled serpents. So these symbolic elements, because they've survived into the later traditions, we have a really good idea of what the symbols meant. There's a figure that looks just like the letter H in English that survived in the Masonic tradition. To understand what that means, back in the day, the concept of a sanctuary, which is what Göbekli Tepe is interpreted to have been, was a place where creational energies came together to create materialized forms. That the idea is there's one energy that's symbolically feminine and another energy that's symbolically masculine. And when those two come together, that's what catalyzes the creation of material forms like atoms and larger structures like galaxies and solar systems and stars and things like that. So Göbekli Tepe itself, just by being considered a sanctuary, represents that idea. But that so does that letter H. That in the Masonic tradition, there was an article written around the turn of the century in the Masonic New Age magazine that's all about how that H symbol is understood to have represented these two energies coming together.
0: Laird, you have said that there's... Go ahead, buddy.
1: No, go ahead. Go ahead.
0: You have said that there are some compelling connections between the Dogon tribe of Africa and those at Göbekli Tepe. And my question to you there is, we've always believed that the Dogon tribe had some kind of extraterrestrial help or knowledge. They pointed to the Sirius sky systems, star systems, and everything else. What do you think the connection is?
1: Well, they tell us what it is, and this gets a little bit complicated. You know, with deep ocean water, when you go very down very deep in deep ocean water, the water self-differentiates into biological zones. That the kind of life that prefers to live at the surface of the ocean is very different than the kind of life at the bottom along the floor. Well, the Dogon say that energy does the same thing. It divides into domains. And those domains, the Hindus refer to, they consider them to be states of energetic consciousness that are non-human consciousness. And so the Dogon perspective and the Buddhist perspective is that in ancient times, life forms from one of these non-material energetic domains were able to cross over into our domain and take materialized form and interact with us face to face. we had the same thing happen in the Bible when Moses encounters the burning bush. You have an energetic life form in the form of that burning bush that's in contact with Moses. So the Dogen outlook is very similar to that. They say that these energetic consciousnesses were completely knowledgeable about how the science of energy works. And so they developed this symbolic system where really the only topic that's discussed is how these energies work, how magnetism and electricity interact with each other to produce forms like atoms. And so a large part of my work centers on validating all that, taking what one of the ancient cultures says, cross-checking it to all the other ancient cultures, and then cross-checking that to what the top scientists say. I work with books from the top physicists of the 1920s, like Schrodinger and Einstein mm-hmm. and de Broglie and people like that, Dirac, George Gamow from the United Kingdom. And so you get down into all these subtle descriptions of what's going on with the energy. And the only way I have ultimately of proving that it's scientific is to go to these 1920s scientists and dig out where one or the other of them says exactly the same thing. They believe the exact same thing that's being represented by the ancient system.
0: Stay with us, lad. We're going to take a quick break with Laird Scranton as we talk about Göbekli Tepe. We'll also get into the other area called Qadahan. Fascinating discussion of what the ancients did a long time ago.
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1: And I wanted to talk to you anyway about the UFO reports, what you think of them.
2: The best thing about it is it's really exciting. We got complete vindication because basically what happened was is the government admitted that we don't know what these spots, these objects, these bright lights are, but basically you can help the government because the thing we're finding out is government's not that bright and they need our help. So that's where Coast to Coast AM comes in and George Norrie comes in. Because you're going to have people on here that will give the government investigators an idea where to look, how to look, and what to look for. So it really does a lot of validation of the history of this show. And this is a huge step forward to getting to the truth. Because for the first time, we have the U.S. government admitting that there's something to this. Really admitting there's something to this. And that's the big step for all of us.
3: 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It might surprise you to learn how much passengers win or lose in the onboard casino may determine whether or not the cruise is profitable. I'm Rudy Maxa with today's Travel Minute from Rudy Maxa's World. Cruise lines are offering low prices since several enormous ships came into service this past year. They want to put heads in beds because they have a secret. They often make their money on the ancillary stuff. Don Hanrahan, CEO of Celebrity Cruises, says 30% of the company's revenue comes from onboard spending. Which is why cruise lines are increasing the size of their casinos, building big onboard shopping malls, and adding fancy restaurants where passengers pay a surcharge of as much as $30 a head to dine. 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
1: What's your gut tell you about disclosure? Is it going to happen?
4: In my opinion, disclosure is not going to happen, George, and here's why. They've released task force after task force since Roswell that never tell us anything and never give us full access. But do I think disclosure is ever going to come from a government source? No. And if it does, it'll be some type of faked event. Like, look here, we're orchestrating something for you to see. But that's not what's really going on.
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1: We shall take your calls next hour with Laird Scranton as we talk about Göbekli Tepe and Karahan and Turkey, fascinating ancient places that are thousands of years old, so jump aboard. 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

0: And welcome back, George Norrie with Laird Scranton. Laird, how big do you think the structures were at Göbekli Tepe and Qatahan?
1: Well, they were some of the pillars. The larger pillars were many tons. I mean, we can get like to a 10-ton pillar. So someone was being taught, first of all, how do you extract that from a quarry in the first place? Once you've extracted it, what do you do with it? How do you move it? How do you bring it to the side it's supposed to be, set up in? How do you get it to stand up in a way that it won't fall down? There were a whole host of stone working skills that had to be taught in order to put those circular structures together at Göbekli Tepe. And those structures coincide with cosmological drawings the Dogon do. The Dogon refer to those structures, they compare those structures to a fundamental unit of energy. You know that electromagnetic energy self-differentiates into particles called photons. And the dynamic by which it does that creates structures that look very much like the Göbekli Tepe, the almond shape of the Göbekli Tepe circular structures. They're working with stones that are perfectly manageable for us with equipment we have today. But you get into places like Egypt, and some of the stones they were working with, we have no idea how they moved them or how they cut them or with the tools they were supposed to have. At Göbekli Tepe, the megalithic structures actually precede the evidence, the first evidence we have of any tool capable of creating them. We don't know how they carved them. The Dogon actually preserve a stone altar at one of their most sacred villages that have carvings on it that are indistinguishable from the Göbekli Tepe carvings of animals and carvings of symbols. Take one look at that stone altar and you realize that there has to be a connection back to Göbekli Tepe.
0: Why would these people bury the structures, Laird? What was the purpose of doing that?
1: Well, there's a way language tells us why they did that. In Judaism, there's a daily ritual that's exercised. In Judaism, what's happening is a portion of the Old Testament is being read in every temple every day, and it's an instructional exercise. And at the end of the exercise, they cover the Torah scroll up with the cover and tie that cover and place it back in a cabinet called an ark. Well, the ancient Egyptian word to cover over is pronounced ark. The Dogon drawing of the same, of those oval structures is referred to as an ark. The outlook is that these material structures that are being created, compared to a boat that floats on water, these structures are floating on energy, wave-like energy, like boats float on water. So if you read the Egyptian word for ark, that means to cover over, it's written with glyphs that represent that ancient Jewish ritual that's exercised every day. So it's a way of representing that the instructional exercise that was going on at that site was brought to a proper conclusion. At its proper conclusion, it gets covered over. And so anybody comes along in later times and says, gee, was this interrupted midway through the instructional process? We can say, no, it wasn't, because they had time to cover it over. That's the right ritual to tell us that they finished the instruction.
0: Is there any evidence that shows where these individuals lived in proximity to the structures?
1: No, actually, at Göbekli Tepe, we don't really have clear evidence of that. On Orkney in northern Scotland, we do. We have some indications of where the teachers might have been housed in relation to the students who are being taught. But I don't think that anybody yet has excavated a site in the Göbekli Tepe region that compellingly says it's where the instructors live. The energetic teachers seem to have preferred cave-like structures. A damp cave is very conducive to the type of energies that these energetic life forms compare to plasma energy. There's a famous Swedish scientist named Hannes Alfvén, who was one of the first people to write about the plasma energy, and he was convinced that plasma exhibits attributes of life and of consciousness, and he wrote about that.
0: Fascinating. You were friends with the late John Anthony West, of course, and our continued friend Robert Schock, his wife Katie. They all went out to Göbekli Tepe. Did you learn anything from their visit?
1: Actually, I learned a lot. I was invited to a party at John's house the night before they left to go to Göbekli Tepe, and to prepare for that, I did quite a bit of research about the site and learned a whole lot about what it's about. And language, as I said, reveals a lot of it. The name Göbekli Tepe, the word tepe in the Turkish language, the modern Turkish language, has 25 different meanings. If you go to an ancient Egyptian hieroglyphic dictionary, you can find a dozen of those same meanings represented by the word tepe. So those words in ancient Egypt tell us things about what was going on there. One of the traditional translations for Göbekli Tepe is potbelly hill. Well, a potbelly was a clay pot filled with water that represented a womb. Back in archaic times, this teaching group was a matriarchal group, and one of their big concerns was about reproductive energies, about how fetuses are grown and are born and so forth. And so potbelly hill is a term that relates directly to that idea of biological life being formed.
0: How close is the Karahan site to Göbekli Tepe? Are they pretty close?
1: They are. They're within, I would say, within 20 miles of each other. It's not a very great distance. It's easily travelable. And there are other sites that are nearby that are not that far distant. So it looked like somebody clustered all this stuff in one area on purpose. If we go back to talking about the enclosures of Göbekli Tepe being referred to as an ark, what we have on this hillside in Turkey is an ark in the region of Mount Ararat.
0: Where Noah
1: so
0: left. That's
1: you can,
0: where Noah
1: you can
0: is,
1: imagine
0: right?
1: that the myth of Noah's ark might relate to the Göbekli Tepe site.
0: Fascinating. Where do you think these ancients went eventually? Where are they?
1: Well, the Dogons say that at a certain point in the process, their teachers were either forced to leave or chose to leave. And the Dogon consider that to be a turning point for humanity because these teachers were 100% on our side. They were looking out for us. They provided us with basically an encyclopedia of how these energetics work. Somebody did their level best to present accurate information to us that holds up to intense scrutiny in modern times against the best science we have right now.
0: Wasn't ancient Turkey once referred to as Anatolia?
1: Yes, it was referred to as Anatolia. Another name for Göbekli Tepe meant Central Hill. Now, Central Hill is a meaning that also went with the Greek suffix opolis. You remember they established their temples on top of hills that were centrally located, and they always named them something opolis. Göbekli Tepe is the same sort of a site located centrally between a whole bunch of ancient cultures. And if you go southward from there, you come into the Levant with Palestine and places like that. You go a little further, and it's Egypt. If you go to the west or to the east, you hit China and places like that, Siberia and Mongolia. If you go westward from there, you end up in the Mediterranean Sea, where a number of other cultures eventually developed. You have the Minoan culture on Crete. You eventually have the Greek culture in Greece. You have the Aegean, Mycenaean culture. As a matter of fact, it looks as if around 8,000 BC, okay, you know that the region of Göbekli Tepe is also the region where agriculture was first seen. We've got our first evidence of deliberate agriculture is. That's also where all the wild animals were first domesticated. Well, around 8,000 BC, it looks as if somebody deliberately mounted an expedition across the Mediterranean to deliberately colonized all the major islands of the Mediterranean for agriculture. And they had this whole set of elements they were bringing with them, certain animals and certain agricultural techniques and certain plants that they were cultivating and so forth. And island by island, they were establishing agriculture on these islands, from Cyprus to Crete. You see it pass through Malta, and you eventually see that pass out Gibraltar up the coast of Europe through the Hebrides to Orkney Island in north of Scotland around 4000 BC. All the same elements. Now, the researchers often don't see that because they tend to only track one element at a time. And they say, okay, on Orkney, we have a breed of sheep that was very ancient, that was first domesticated in the Near East near Göbekli Tepe. But that sheep might have made it to Orkney by any number of paths, so it doesn't mm-hmm. tell them anything. If instead you track the clusters of elements, the clusters of architectural elements, agricultural elements, language elements, elements relating to specific tools, if you follow those clusters, you see they move hand in hand together across the Mediterranean starting at 8000 BC, and they arrive on Orkney around 4000 BC. Around 4000 BC, what you see on Orkney, every one of the elements that was an establishing element on Orkney at 4000 BC existed in similar form on Malta in the immediately prior era. So it looks as if everything on Orkney came from the Mediterranean. Even the red deer that were established there and other animals.
0: You said earlier, Laird, that we are not sure why these structures were made, but what does your gut tell you?
1: What they were doing, it looks to me like, is they were training groups of initiates. And so the enclosures have seating for, like, classroom seating. Along the perimeters of the enclosures, you have benches where people were sitting. It looks to me like ancient instruction was occurring there for groups of initiates. The Dogon say that sets of initiates from various cultures around the world were taken to a remote location and given instruction in civilizing skills and in agricultural skills, and all of that tagged to this science that relates to how creational energies work. And so my guess is that the Göbekli Tepe site and the site on Orkney were both intimately part of this. There was also a site on Malta that looked like it was part of it. There was a site in Elephantine in Egypt that looked like it was part of it. Somebody was deliberately educating all of us. And that's why you find Jung's archetypes. The archetypes are symbols and myths and mythological themes and things like that that are found to be identical architectural forms that are found to be the same in South America as they are in the Near East.
0: Laird, in your opinion, why do we get so excited with these ancient structures? I mean, it's exciting, but why do you think we get excited about them?
1: Well, I think our gut feeling is that there's something very important going on here. I mean, all of these ancient cultures thought it was important enough that some of them preserved the details of what they were taught for literally thousands and thousands of years, and groups like the Dogon and the Buddhists managed to keep it pretty much intact. We have matching systems between, symbolic systems between the Dogon and the Buddhists, which, because they match in the modern day, neither one of them can have changed very much in thousands and thousands of years. So somebody felt this material was important enough to preserve for thousands of years. I think that we have an intuitive sense of that when we are told about these sites and these symbols, it taps into something very essential for us. We realize there's something very important going on here that we really ought to try to learn about.
0: Do you think they had any spirituality? I mean, they were around thousands of years before Jesus. What did they think of God? Do we know?
1: Actually, the symbolic tradition in these ancient societies is expressly non-theistic. They don't feel obliged to credit God for everything they don't understand that's potentially scientific. And so far, everything they're saying has proved out in my cross comparisons to the science. It's all scientific. And so they didn't feel like they had to deify that. So even though the Dogon have a mythological character who resembles our modern conception of what a god is, you can tell by the words that the Dogon are using to describe it that it's actually science. It's not religion. And the first promoters of some of these philosophies, it's called Samkhya in India, the first written version of that, the person who wrote it down said, by the way, you know, this is objective science. This isn't religion. The Dogon priests say the same thing. You know, we're talking to you about real science here. This isn't religion. The Dogon had the sense, the presence of mind to ask their teachers, are you God? And the teacher said, well, no, we're not God, but if it helps you to think of us as agents of God, that's okay.
0: Are there still many unexcavated structures near Göbekli Tepe or Qadahan?
1: Yeah, all around that area, they're making daily discoveries of things. If they wanted to at Göbekli Tepe, there, I think only about 10% of what they know is buried at Göbekli Tepe has been properly excavated yet. And they have similar sites in that region that all of them are begging for excavation, but I'm not sure that the authorities are actually going to follow through on excavating them because they don't know for sure what's buried here.
0: And it's going to be very hard. When we come back in a moment with Laird Scranton, we're going to open up the phone lines and give you an opportunity to chat with him about mysteries of the ancients right here on Coast to Coast AM.
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0: Hi, this is Dwayne Strasser, Community Risk Reduction Manager at the Office of Emergency Services with the City of Grass Valley and the Measure V Wildfire Safety Fund. Spring is here, which is a great time to clean up around our homes, trim branches, clear leaves, cut back shrubs, and reduce overall vegetation before fire season. The City of Grass Valley wants to remind all City and Nevada County residents that Monday, May 25th, on Memorial Day weekend, is the last day that our green waste drop-off is available at the McCourtney Road Transfer Station on Wolf Mountain Road in Grass Valley. You can drop off landscape and grass trimmings, branches, leaves, shrubs, untreated wood, and those shriveled up Mother's Day flowers free of charge. 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This is Dwayne Strasser with the City of Grass Valley reminding you that a little vegetation cleanup now can make a big difference later.
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3: From ABC News, I'm Sherry Preston. A shock for the NASCAR world after the sudden death of driver Kyle Busch following an illness. The two-time NASCAR Cup Series champ had called a doctor 12 days ago asking him to give him a shot as he was reportedly struggling with a cold made worse by G-forces on the track. ABC's Andrea Fuji.
4: Busch won more races across NASCAR's three national series than any other driver in history. Just last week, after winning at Dover Motor Speedway, he gave a now very meaningful response to a reporter's question.
5: Why do these moments never get old, Kyle?
6: Because you never know when the last one is.
3: Busch leaves behind a wife and two children. Following backlash over the $1.8 billion fund set up to help those who feel they've been wronged by the government, there was no vote taken in the Senate on the president's $70 billion immigration enforcement package.
7: It's something that he's been asking for. He wants that bill on his desk by June 1st. That is not going to happen now. And that is due to a sort of rebellion that occurred in the Senate Republican conference on Thursday morning. We had acting Attorney General Todd Blanche come up to Capitol Hill to sort of do a bit of a cleanup for Senate Republicans who were pretty publicly out there lambasting this IRS weaponization fund.
3: ABC's Ali Pekoran on Capitol Hill. The idea of U.S. military intervention in Cuba is being raised again as Secretary of State Marco Rubio meets with NATO members in Sweden. He's there for talks on Iran and the broader mission of the alliance. Rubio, as he arrived, saying,
8: "The president's views, frankly, disappointment at some of our NATO allies and their response to our operations in the Middle East. They're well documented. That will have to be addressed."
3: The Sherpa, who has summited Mount Everest 32 times, is urging authorities to limit the number of climbers on the mountain. On Wednesday, 274 people crowded the path to Everest's summit. That's the highest number recorded on a single day from the Nepal side. You're listening to ABC News.
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10: 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Subscribe today. 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Message and data rates may apply.
3: Memorial Day travel woes for those in the Northeast. Heavy rain is expected all weekend long, and the runway with that sinkhole in it at LaGuardia Airport in New York is still shut down.
11: That runway now expected to reopen on Saturday after being shut down on Wednesday. Of course, it caused major delays and dozens of cancellations. The situation is among a few throwing a wrench into the holiday travel rush. An estimated 45 million Americans are projected to fly or drive in the coming days.
3: ABC's Morgan Norwood. Police in California releasing video taken during the DUI arrest of Britney Spears. That was her saying she could drink probably four bottles of wine and still take care of the arresting officer, adding she's an angel. Spears' blood alcohol level was below the legal limit, but she does admit she had taken several drugs that day, including Adderall, Prozac, and a mood stabilizer. End of an era in late night. Stephen Colbert telling his audience before the final show.
12: I'll say to you what I've said to every audience for the last 11 years, and I have meant it every time. Have a good show. Thanks for being here. And let's do it, y'all.
3: CBS canceled Colbert's show, claiming it was too expensive. The final guest last night was Paul McCartney, who was with the Beatles when they first performed in that very venue, the Ed Sullivan Theater, for the first time in America in 1964. Sherry Preston, ABC News.
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0: And welcome back, George Norrie with Laird Scranton. We're taking your calls this hour. Laird, is it possible that the ancients buried these structures because they were afraid they were going to be taken over by their enemies?
1: I don't see evidence of that, because in the period that of Göbekli Tepe and the period of his instruction on Orkney, historians recognize these eras as being uncharacteristically peaceful. On Orkney, they originally thought they had signs of warfare that turned out to be ritualistic burial, not warfare. At Göbekli Tepe, I don't think they have any direct signs of nobody's building fortifications for that were defensive. There's no evidence to say there was warfare going on. So I don't see that would have been a primary concern for the people. It's more likely to me that they buried them intentionally to preserve them for people like us. And they understood that burying

0: Dynamics is what's called oscillation, that energy shifts in and then it shifts out again, shifts in and then shifts out again. It doesn't matter what scale we observe it on, that's true. So the easy guess is that our universe expands and then it contracts again. And so that's a persistent oscillation. When it comes together, it automatically evokes the second half of the oscillation that expands it again. So it looks to me like our universe began because of that. Now that's a perpetual cycle, the same way that the water cycle, where water evaporates to form, create clouds that rise up and produce rain, that's also a perpetual cycle. But we know, any thinking person can figure out that had a beginning. The beginning was the formation of water molecules. Until we had molecules, that cycle couldn't have existed. The same thing is true about the universe. The perpetual cycle of this oscillation had to begin with the initial formation of structures of energy that could do that.
1: Might the structures have been buried, layered by weathering as opposed to intentional?
0: No, they know that it can't be for a couple of reasons. First of all, because of the particular materials they use to fill the cavities. The second thing is the care that was taken not to damage the sculptures that were part of the pillars. And so researchers, scientists can infer that it was deliberate burial. This wasn't natural burial. Deliberate burial by people, not natural burial by forces of nature.
1: Robert Schoch believes part of the reason they buried these structures was to hide them from solar flares, but how would flares affect stone?
0: Right. Well, that's a good question. Also, think about this. If you had foreknowledge that there was going to be major solar flares that were going to make it impossible for lots of things in life to go on, would your top concern be the one thing you had produced that was big enough to withstand it?
1: No.
0: No, mine wouldn't either.
1: If you could go back into
0: So.
1: time, if you could go back into this era to witness them making these things, how do you think they did it?
0: That's well, the megaliths at Göbekli Tepe are small enough that manpower could extract the stones and move them and raise them. As a matter of fact, if you go down to where Stonehenge is, right next door to Stonehenge is a place called Durrington Walls, where a matching structure was created, only it was created out of wooden tree trunks, not out of massive stone. So it looks as if while one group was off excavating the stones in places like Wales, another group was training at Durrington Walls to be able to manage those stones, practicing with these heavy tree trunks to create all the same kinds of configurations they were going to make with the stones. So all of that says to me that human effort went into raising those particular structures. When you go to ancient Egypt, in the earliest times, the stones are much larger than they are in later times. If you're dealing with a 700-ton stone, it's hard to imagine anything, even modern equipment, being able to manipulate that and place it in, careful ways architecturally. We don't know how they did that. We can't replicate it yet. So that's probably our one of our best evidences that somebody far more capable than we were was involved in doing it.
1: Let's go to the phones west of the Rockies. Mark is with us in Roseville, California. Hey, Mark, go ahead.
2: Hey, how's it going, George?
1: Good.
2: What does your guest know about enclosure D?
1: Tell us more about that, Mark.
2: That's the one that has the stone with a bird on it.
1: And where is
2: And
1: that?
2: it's I think it was structure little 45, enclosure D, and it's facing north northwest, so that would put you in the asterism of Deneb, Cygnus the Swan, Summer Triangle, Northern Cross.
1: Do you know
2: And on
1: anything
2: that
1: about that,
2: stone,
1: Laird?
0: I haven't done deep study on enclosure D specifically. I know that in the system of symbols we're dealing with, birds, okay, there's there they give us progressions of these symbols to

0: help us sort out how the symbols get very complicated very quickly. So one of the progressions they give us to try to scope out where does the symbol belong in terms of meaning is it runs in terms of the animal kingdom from water insects to fish to four-legged animals to flying birds. And so a bird is symbolic of structures that are at the very top of the chain of things. These are things, atoms and larger than atoms. So the place I would begin to look for an understanding of what they were trying to represent there is that continuum from what's very energetic to what's very materialized. So we know from some of the structures, and one of the enclosures, one of the prominent symbols is we see two arms and hands emerge from the sides of the pillar, and the hands reach around the end of the pillar and sort of the fingers touch each other. We know what that's supposed to represent. It represents the concept of an embrace, and the way we know that is because there are ancient words that mean pillar that also mean embrace. We also know that the dynamic between the energies, magnetism, and electricity intertwine with each other like an embrace. And we have the energies defined symbolically as feminine and masculine. And intuitively, what feminine and masculine do is they embrace each other. So we have objective ways of determining what the symbolism was supposed to have represented, and a lot of it comes out of language. When we get to ancient Egyptian language, it's a systematized set of language, and so is the Dogon language. It's systematized. This is not something a hunter-gatherer would develop. There's a way of retrieving the original meaning of the word from the form of the word itself. Same thing's true with ancient Chinese language. We have some Chinese words that were originally formulated exactly the same way as the Egyptian words. So the place to go to sort out what was intended with that enclosure is to take the primary images that are represented in the enclosure and then examine the words in these languages, the Egyptian hieroglyphic language, the Dogon language, Sanskrit language, things like that, to see now what was represented symbolically according to the system of language. And it's pretty easy to sort it out once you know what the system is. In Egypt, we actually have words that assign meanings to the symbols. So I can't tell you specifically about enclosure D what the intention was in the representation there, but it looks like every class of initiates at Göbekli Tepe created their own enclosure, and they did the whole thing from start to finish. It looks like they excavated a stone and transported it and then raised it and created one of the enclosures, possibly as a graduating project. The same thing happens on Orkney, that it looks like every class went through the entire process of excavating a stone and raising it in a stone circle.
1: Laird, what did they use for tools?
0: That's a very good question. I mean, if we ask the modern academics, they didn't have any tools more sophisticated they didn't even have copper tools at that point. So they had stone tools, basically, and tools made out of wood and things like that to work with. And that's not very believable that they were able to carve in hard stone the kinds of refined images that they carved using the tools that we know they have. One of the problems is they didn't leave any of the tools behind. I guess that's understandable because these tools were probably very valuable to them. And so if you had a tool that was very valuable to you, you'd take very great care not to lose it.
1: Right.
0: Unless somebody dropped one in the dirt, we wouldn't have one.
1: But where did they go? What happened to these people?
0: Well, according to the Dogon, once they were educated, these classes of sets of initiates, they were returned back to where they originally came from, and then they passed their instruction on to their compatriots. That's also Jung's archetype. In Jung's archetype, there's the recurring myth of the eight bringers of civilizing skills, and who each have responsibility for teaching one or more of those skills. So one was responsible for teaching how language works, and one was responsible for teaching how agriculture works, and so on. So it looks to me as if the people who are educated at Göbekli Tepe were probably sent out into the world to educate the people where they originally had come from.
1: Thomas in La Jolla, California joins us. Hey, Tom, go ahead.
2: George, I thank you and Gina Salvate for accepting my call.
1: Thank you.
2: And I want to thank you and your team for being live on Memorial Day. Thank you very much.
1: Sure thing.
2: Laird
1: Our pleasure.
2: Stanton, wonderful conversation. And I want to comment and a question. I want to build on this idea of a school. I think of a school, I think of you take courses, you get a diploma, and then you move on after graduation. You know, there's a whole graduation ceremony, you get your diploma, and you sort of hinted at this, that maybe they went out into the world, you know. After high school or college, you go out into the world. Or perhaps if they were learning about the energies of the universe, perhaps they ascended, you see what I mean? And, you know, so we think, well, where are these people? Well, if they graduated and they ascended, you know, we wouldn't see them. Or perhaps they just moved off planet. And so I was wondering if you would elaborate on what happens after they graduate. And thank you for the conversation. A wonderful research.
0: Yeah, thank you for a good question. We're helped in trying to sort this out because each class of initiates declared a major subject for themselves the same way that a student does in college. And we know what that major subject was is because they adopted it as the name of their tribal group. I'll give you some examples. In the generic form, it takes the form of combining a word that means to celebrate, Sakai, for the Egyptians was S-K-H-A-I, with a cosmological syllable that refers to a concept. So there's a group called the Na-Ki or Na-Ksi that combines the syllable Na with the word Sakai. And Na is a term for the non-material feminine. So it looks to me like that group specialized in the concept of non-material feminine energy. When you go to ancient Egypt, the name was Mira. Mir means to love, and Ra is a term that refers to the sun or materializing energy. When you go to Judaism, the tribal name was Yahuda, which means praises light. When you go to Orkney, it's Skael, which means celebrate space. All over the world, you have these groups where when the ancient name of the tribal group takes that kind of that form, you can pretty well guess that that group was benefited from the education of this tradition. And there's all sorts of signatures we can look for that demonstrate that. Any tribal group that imagines that there's a wheel or a chariot associated with the constellation of Orion is one of those groups. We look up there, we don't see anything anywhere close to resembles a wheel or a chariot, but it turns out there's actually something there that does. But its light is emitted so faintly that unless you use time-lapse photography, you can't see that it's there. It's a spiraling birthplace of stars called Barnard's Loop by the modern scientists. And when you image it, it looks like the wheel of a chariot that Orion the Hunter stands in. When the Dogon place large stones on a plateau to represent the Orion belt stars, they say they're doing it to point us to the chariot of Orion, which is that structure. The size of that structure is 440 light years by 280 light years, which is the same measurement as the Great Pyramid and Royal Cubits. So we actually have evidence, objective evidence, to say that the pyramids were representing the belt stars of Orion because of those measures that match the measures of that astronomical body.
1: Laird, what got you interested in all this?
0: Well, that's hard to say. In retrospect, I can see influences when I was younger that took me to it. But when I was 18, I would say that I was not connected to any of that stuff in any way. It was only later in life that I could actually see it. My wife had suggested I read a book called Unexplained by Jerome Clark, where every chapter had to do with some ancient mystery. And one of the chapters was about this Dogon tribe who knew things about astronomy they shouldn't know without technology. And I thought, wow, wherever that goes is going to be interesting. And I just started researching it and keeping notes for myself that eventually turned into a self-published book. That book found John Anthony West, the Egyptologist. He wanted to know more about it, but I had not offered to send him one. I had only told him where he could buy it, and he lived only about an hour south of me. He was the sort of guy who had authors lined up around, down the block and around the corner to hand him books. So he said he'd be damned if he was going to buy the book. So he phoned me and kept me on the phone for about 45 minutes until I finally offered to think of sending him a book.
1: And that was the beginning of all. We're going to come back and take final calls with Laird Scranton in just a moment on Coast to Coast AM.
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1: And I wanted to talk to you anyway about the UFO reports, what you think of them.
2: The best thing about it is it's really exciting. We got complete vindication because basically what happened was is the government admitted that we don't know what these spots, these objects, these bright lights are, but basically you can help the government because the thing we're finding out is government's not that bright and they need our help. So that's where Coast to Coast AM comes in and George Norrie comes in. Because you're going to have people on here that will give the government investigators an idea where to look, how to look, and what to look for. So it really does a lot of validation of the history of this show. And this is a huge step forward to getting to the truth. Because for the first time, we have the U.S. government admitting that there's something to this. Really admitting there's something to this. And that's the big step for all of us.
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1: What's your gut tell you about disclosure? Is it going to happen?
4: In my opinion, disclosure is not going to happen, George, and here's why. They've released task force after task force since Roswell that never tell us anything and never give us full access. But do I think disclosure is ever going to come from a government source? No. And if it does, it'll be some type of faked event. Like, look here, we're orchestrating something for you to see. But that's not what's really going on.
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1: Next hour, Stephen Bassett joins us to talk about UFO disclosure, so I'm looking forward to that. We'll be back in a moment with Laird Scranton and take final calls with him as well. Saturday, May 30th, George Knapp and I will be at Contact in the Desert in Indian Wells, California, with a major event. It's called Contact in the Desert, and Tom will tell you to come see me.
2: Yeah, absolutely. Come see all of us, George, because we're all going to be there. It's going to be a lot of fun. Gina's going to be there. Everybody's going to be there. The event is called Contact in the Desert, and our event is called Ask George and George. So Captain Ron and myself are going to host this event where we're going to bring up you, George Norrie, and George Knapp, and everybody in attendance can get in line the microphone and just fire questions at you guys. It's going to be a lot of fun. We suggest you come on out. Just head over to coasttocoastam.com. All that information is right there.
1: And then I have a panel after that event, right?
2: There is a panel after that. We're still working that one out.
1: Super. Thanks, Thomas. Have you signed up yet to become a Coast Insider? Now, that's a great deal at 15 cents a day.
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1: 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But you can sign up to be an insider through the app, and if you're in Canada, you're eligible now, too. 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

0: And welcome back, George Norrie, along with Laird Scranton. Laird's got a Facebook connection with his name. Just put his name, Laird Scranton, on Facebook, and it'll pop up. He's got a book called The Waters of Life that he wrote a couple of years ago as well. Laird, have they ever found human remains near these structures?
1: Not in any great numbers, because it looks as if the people here were observing sky burial techniques, which means it's an archaic burial form where a dead body was left out to the natural elements to be sort of defleshed by birds of prey, first of all, and by natural elements. That can happen in about 4 days.
0: Jeez.
1: Then they would separate the skull from the skeleton and open the top of the skull to allow the soul to ascend. They would dismember the body parts. In some cultures, they would put the skulls on pikes and set them around the agricultural fields, like we would use scarecrows to scare away predators and things like that. I did have some more comments to add for the benefit of Mark's question about enclosure D.
0: Sure.
1: The elements that we see there are a set of diverse elements that all pertain to this same concept of the creational energies coming together. We see carved representations of the arms in the embrace around the pillars. We see what look like handbag shapes that reconcile the shape of a circle and a square, which is a way of representing those energies coming together. We have the bird of prey that's holding the sun at the end of its wing. That's symbolic of the seasonal motions of the sun. That's a solstice representation. That's another dynamic that directly pertains to these energies, how they work. And we have a number of other carved elements on these in this enclosure that all represent that same concept. We have the carved H symbols that in the Masonic tradition represented that same idea of the two energies coming together. So it's all one theme that's repeated over and over and over again. We have a picture of a fox, which in Dogon culture is representational of materialized energy. It's all a single theme that's being repeated again and again and again.
0: That's fantastic. Let's go to the phone. Suzanne in Minneapolis, welcome. Hi, Suzanne.
2: Hi, George. Hi, Laird.
0: Hi.
2: So I don't know very much about these sites, but I'm a medium, and I was listening to this, and this is what I heard. From the future is what they said, and they built this to create peace. They're not ancients, and they're still here.
0: Where are they?
2: They're showing me they're not ghosts. Their energy that's still here.
0: What do you think of that, Laird?
1: Right, well, let me explain about that perspective, okay? One of my confusions working with Egyptian hieroglyphs is they have two separate glyphs that represent the concept of time. I thought, why would they need that? It turns out that the perspective in the symbolism, as well as in the modern science, is based on how the energies work, is that we are dealing with two modes of time. One of ultra-quick overview, which from our perspective, all events happen at once. The other one is much slower and linear and sequential, which is the way we normally experience time. So if you imagine that we have a group of energetic consciousness beings who relate to that first mode of time, which is overview, then that works like a CD does. A CD, you can skip to any track you want to and play it immediately. With a cassette tape, which is linear, you have to fast forward to the thing you want. So the energetic beings, theoretically, can be at any point in that time frame they want to be.
0: Tepe in Arabic means summit or hill. What do you think?
1: Right, one of the 25 meanings I was talking about. I can tell you what those meanings are. It means hill, it means peak, it means top, it means crown, it can mean apex or vertex, it means crest, tip, head, ridge, cap, roof, down, mount, rise, hump, eminence, top knot, fell, and eminency. There are all of these meanings have related implications in terms of the symbolism. It is not always immediately obvious how they're related, but they are.
0: Let's go to Aaron in Fountain Valley, California. Aaron, go ahead.
3: Thanks, George. You are always the most fascinating interviewer ever.
0: Well, thank you, sir.
3: The pen is mightier than the sword. And a happy early birthday, George. Lord Scranton, is this a message to us? Other sight. Remember the Epic of Gilgamesh. Is this a pre-flood trying to warn us? And how can we remember? What are they left for us to remember?
0: Is there a message behind Göbekli Tepe?
1: Yes, but if there is, and there quite likely is, but the message has to do with the science. The science itself is the message. And someone put together a symbolic system that was so well developed that 11,000 years later, somebody like me who only had rudimentary education in science is able to retrieve it and validate it in terms of the elements they left for us to validate it by. And that's what impresses me most, is just the extreme capability of whoever put this system together to be able to do that. And for it to be preserved for thousands of years by cultures that may not have had any scientific background at all, but they managed to keep the symbolic system straight.
0: You mentioned the Dogon tribe probably had high technology. How good was their technology, and where did it come from?
1: One of the things I struggled with when I started writing about this was, what right did I have to write about things that various societies have been trying to keep secret for thousands of years? And it occurred to me that the science that's represented here is only maybe 50 years ahead of what we publicly talk about in our science. And so if it was going to be made public and it wasn't made public now, then the entire system would be wasted. Now's the time it has to come out. And so I think that the purpose here was well-intentioned. It demonstrates that the intelligences that are behind it are not anything to be feared. They're only there out of good intention for us. And that's the primary reason why we don't have to buy into any perspective that says we have to be afraid of non-human cultures.
0: East of the Rockies, Michael's with us in Rochester, New York. Hello, Michael. Go ahead.
4: Hi, it's an honor, George.
0: Thank you.
4: A couple quick things. The progression of the animals in enclosure D, I just wanted a quick comment on, birds are dinosaurs, so shouldn't they come before mammals? And actually, my real more important comment was about the hands that come around the statue. That's a motif that is actually found all across the world, but basically in South and Central America. You got it in Esquita, Machu Picchu, Göbekli Tepe, obviously Tiwanaku, in the Gate of the Sun Gods, which is supposed to be a celestial-related monument, but also
1: right.
4: The Moai on Hawaii and also in Peru.
1: Right.
4: I'll take it off
1: right.
4: There.
0: Okay, thanks. Go ahead, Laird.
1: Yeah, that is repeated all around the world, and the explanation for why it's repeated all around the world is not because one culture got it from another one. It's because they all got it from the same teacher. It's as if I met you at a cocktail party and we discovered we knew all the same little mathematical tricks, not because you taught me or I taught you, but because we had the same math teacher back in school.
0: And his thoughts about birds and dinosaurs, what do you think?
1: Yes, well, the representation symbolically is moving upward from the ground level up, or from the water, surface of the water upward. And so it's a progression of animal symbols that do that, where their domain of life is. They're illustrating this concept of biological zones where life lives.
0: Brian's with us in Corona, California, west of the Rockies. Brian, go ahead.
5: Hey there, George. Really glad I got through. I've tried so many times. I listen to you all the time. I used to drive, late at night, and you get me through all my long drives. You guys are talking about Stonehenge, and I can't remember the gentleman's name, but there's a guy that I've seen online, and he knows how to move prolific structures that are way too big. It doesn't even seem like it's real. And then somebody was saying that the people who set it up may have disappeared. What if, it's the site is magnetized, right? So if they were able to use the magnetism and maybe with some of the ancient tribes or cultures back then use vocalization in order to in like a kind of like a choir form or like multiple people. If they were able to do that, couldn't they have just like had a structures or kind of like vehicles, so to speak, that they could have just used. That they could have just used the harmonics or the magnetism to send them wherever they went to. And another thing, what if they went past the firmament, which is all I'm hearing about now? So, what do you have to say about that?
1: Yes. Well, we know that at Coral Castle, that one man by himself seemingly was able to move megalithic stones to create the Coral Castle structure. So,
0: and he wouldn't tell us how he did it.
1: It comes about through energetics in ways that most of us don't understand, but clearly he did, and it doesn't require a whole group of people to make it happen. So obviously there's technology here that we are not yet aware of what it is.
0: The late Edward Leed Skolnick. I wonder why he didn't want to share his technology with us, Laird.
1: Well, he might have, but maybe not in an obvious way. But, I mean, the structure he left demonstrates that he was onto something and demonstrates that the ancients must have been onto the same thing. And the stones are magnetic. I mean, even on Orkney Island, these are iron-rich sandstone stones. So the implication is that magnetism is involved somehow.
0: Let's go to Sue in Greensboro, North Carolina. Go ahead, Sue. Go ahead, Sue.
6: Oh, hello. I'm sorry.
0: It's all right. Go ahead.
6: Yes, I'm sorry. I was wondering, like you always wonder, where did these wonderful, intelligent, marvelous people go? Where'd they go? And then who does he think built the pyramid? How does he think the wonderful, monuments were built?
1: That's an open question. Even the people I know who are experts on the pyramids have not settled on a consensus view of how they were built. The first thing a person learns in my field of study is that there are things going on we don't understand yet. And one of those things is exactly what process did they use to try to build that. There are so many stones in the Great Pyramid that the idea that it was built over a period of a couple of decades doesn't really hold water. There are too many stones. They would have had to place like a stone a minute, and they're placed very precisely. It's hard to imagine that anybody, any team of people would have been capable of doing that.
0: Fascinating, though, isn't it, the way it all happens, Laird? What's your next project?
1: My next project, I'm finishing up a book called The Third Eye, which is all about the root energetics. This system of symbols traces how we get from a domain of pure energy to a domain of materialized forms like atoms and planets and things like that. And step by step, structure by structure, stage by stage, in a way that is scientifically reasonable and actually is as simplified as we could hope it to be. Whoever put the system together was all about simplifying things. They get us there, never using geometric symbols that are more complicated than a circle, square, or a triangle, and no mathematical value more complicated than 3.2 as an approximation of pi. So this is a very simplified view of how it happens, and it's an amazing system.
0: Let's not let 8 years go by this time before you come back. Deal?
1: Okay, that's a deal. Thank you very much for inviting me back on. I always enjoy talking with you.
0: Laird Scranton, talking about Göbekli Tepe and Karahan in Turkey. Fascinating places that happened thousands and thousands of years ago. Up next, Stephen Bassett joins us as we'll talk about the government dumping UFO stories all over the place. What does that mean?
7: Sign up now for Coast Zone, our free email newsletter. 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
1: Bad news. That darn wolf huffed and puffed and blew my house down. Again. But I also have some good news. Hi, it's Barbara Spenhardt with another compelling episode of Community Calendar. And the good news is that I can get some advice about my potential future house at the Build Home Garden Homeownership Expo, happening Saturday, June 27th, from 10 to 4 at the Root Center. There will be several classes, booths with contractors and local designers, and even nurseries on site. Not that kind of nursery. This has to do with plants and trees and stuff. 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This is Barbara Spenhardt for KNCO News Talk 830. Between now and then, I am thinking about building a glass house. It should be pretty safe. I mean, as long as I don't throw any stones.
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4: From ABC News, I'm Sherry Preston. The racing world rocked by the sudden death of two-time NASCAR Cup Series champ Kyle Busch.
5: At just 41 years old, the married father of two died after being hospitalized with what his family describes as a severe illness. They did not elaborate. Reaction pouring in overnight. Denny Hamlin saying, "Absolutely cannot comprehend this news." Dale Earnhardt Jr. saying, "I will never be able to make sense of this loss, but I am thankful that we had found a way to become friends."
4: ABC's Andrea Fuji, 12 days ago, Bush had called a doctor to give him a shot because he was suffering from a severe cold, his family says. Most people have already left town for the Memorial Day weekend, or they're about to, and that's even though there are some weather troubles for many. ABC senior meteorologist says for a lot, could be a rainy one.
6: Watching a large area of showers from the Gulf Coast, the Ohio Valley, Mid-Atlantic, Dakotas into western Minnesota, maybe some severe storms in parts of Texas and Oklahoma, and it's nice in the west. That's what continues into the weekend.
4: Repairs on that sinkhole on a runway in one of the busiest airports in the country, New York's LaGuardia, not expected to be finished until tomorrow now, meaning possible further delays. Secretary of State Marco Rubio in Sweden for talks with NATO foreign ministers.
7: In the end, you know, like any alliance, it has to be good for everyone who's involved. It has to be a clear understanding of what the expectations are. And so certainly we'll try to lay the groundwork for that.
4: Acting Attorney General Todd Blanche traveling to Capitol Hill to defend President Trump's nearly $1.8 billion taxpayer-funded finance to set up those who claim to have been targeted by the government.
8: Blanche made a number of efforts to try to bring Republicans back on board this. According to one of my colleagues, Catherine Falders, he even at one point told Republican senators that they themselves could consider applying for money from the fund.
4: ABC's Ali Pekoran. Sources tell us some Republican senators yelled at Blanche, saying the fund could cost them the midterms. 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
4: The nation's coastal communities, homeowners, and insurance companies are all bracing for Atlantic hurricane season 2026.
11: Two words dominate the approaching tropical storm season: El Nino.
12: El Ninos bring a lot of wind shear to the Caribbean and to the western part of the Atlantic Basin.
11: Federal forecaster Matt Rosenkrantz.
12: So the storms that kind of move out of the deep tropics will run into that wind shear and they get torn apart.
11: The result is a below average Atlantic hurricane season, but the same El Nino could intensify storm formation in the Pacific.
4: ABC's Jim Ryan. Failure to find suitable veins has put a lethal injection off for at least a year.
13: Getting at least another year to live on Tennessee's death row, Tony Carruthers, convicted of kidnapping and murdering three people in 1994. His executioners tried and failed for over an hour to establish an intravenous line for the lethal drugs. Governor Bill Lee announced Thursday that the state would not try again for at least a year. Tennessee prison officials say medical personnel established a primary IV line, but were unable to find a suitable vein for a backup and a central line as required by the state's execution protocol.
4: That's ABC's Chuck Sievertson. Federal charges against the so-called Broadview Six in Chicago have been dismissed. The case involves six people who were charged with allegedly impeding an ICE agent by surrounding his vehicle as it approached the detention center in Broadview, Illinois last fall. Problems began to surface last month about how prosecutors may have presented the case before a grand jury. I'm Sherry Preston, ABC News.
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1: A few weeks ago, the government dumped over 100 UFO UAP reports and files. In a moment, Stephen Bassett joins us to give us his thoughts on that. 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

0: And welcome back. George Norrie, along with Stephen Bassett, joining us for the next couple hours. Political activists pressuring for formal disclosure of an extraterrestrial presence engaging the human races. As the founder and executive director of the Paradigm Research Group, he has spent decades working to end the government-imposed embargo surrounding the UFO-ET reality. His website is linked up at coasttocoastam.com. Stephen Bassett, welcome back. Steve, how you been?
1: George, it's good to be with you again. It's like old times.
0: It's time to congratulate you for your efforts, your staying power, and everything you've been doing over the years to get a UFO-UAP disclosure. You ought to be congratulated, and I want people on this program to know what you've done over these years, Stephen. You've never given up, my friend. Never.
1: And that's what you have to do if you're an activist. By the way, early next year will be the 30th anniversary of my coming on the show. Obviously, it was with Art Bell back then. 30 years. And coming on that show, because I had just been involved and started with my work only 6 or 7 months, or 8 months. Coming on that show is what really allowed me to get involved, get engaged, and start being able to reach out to people, because he allowed the politics of this issue to be addressed. And so in 30 years, the show has moved the needle. I can assure you it has had a significant impact on the process. It would have maybe taken a little longer if it hadn't been for Coast to Coast. And so you will always have that. You and Art and history will look back and go, this radio show put this issue on over and over again every night. Almost, and ultimately, we got disclosure, and you're here to see it and hear it, and so am I.
0: I remember the day Art retired, one of the first times. You had already been doing my Nighthawk program with me in St. Louis, and you were so depressed about all that, remember?
1: Mm. Oh, yeah. No,
0: long time ago.
1: It was, if you live long enough, George, a lot of things come and go.
0: Yeah.
1: And you lose colleagues. Recently, I lost a really tough one, and that was the surprise loss of Nick Pope.
0: Oh, my God, I miss him. I miss that
1: guy.
0: And
1: he didn't really announce it until quite late, intentionally, and I understand that. And when he did, I sent him a text, and I said, Nick, you need to stick around, my friend, because there's one more thing to get done. And he texted something back to me. Later, not too long before he passed, he texted to somebody else, and I happened to get that text, copy of it. He said a couple of things, and he said, I think I moved the needle. And of course he did help move that needle. As so many others, thousands have to move that needle. And that one got me. I got to tell you, I got a little verklempt.
0: Let's dedicate this show tonight to Nick Pope.
1: Let's definitely do that.
0: It's one of a kind. I was with him at an event last year, and he just was just one heck of a guy. He was fun to be with, but really understood what he was doing.
1: Well, he'd worked on the subject actually in government way back when we didn't really have people who had worked on the subject in any government.

0: It's knocking on the door.
1: Yeah, it really is, and we're going to get into that. And for people who do not know who Nick Pope was or is, he was a former Ministry of Defense officer for the British government in the UFO section and had some incredible things that he witnessed, didn't he?
0: Yeah, he saw things and what have you. And when he came out and addressed it, he didn't get bizarre, too exotic. But he was coming from someone that actually worked on the issue within government. And back then, we didn't have someone quite like Nick. And so I don't know what the UK government thought of him. I never really got a sense or what I heard if he had any problems with the UK and the government and so forth. I think they probably liked it because I think he represented the UK very well. But that one person, always there, always coming forward, making reasonable statements about this, but clearly indicating that this is real and very important. There weren't too many Nick Popes. And so in that sense, he really did move the needle. And as you say, we'll dedicate this to him tonight. And let's hope that no one else leaves the stage.
1: Exactly.
0: Before we finally get this done.
1: Well, we lost Stanton Friedman a few years ago, right after an event I did with him in Columbus, Ohio. And that shocked the heck out of me.
0: Yeah, it's been a while on that. As you know, on my website, I have an in memoriam page. This is on ParadigmResearchGroup.org. I think I'm up to 100 who, you know, list them and their, you know, date of birth and their death, and also has a link to a significant page with information about them. I need to clean it up a little bit. Some things have, links have gone bad, but it's up to well over 100. And I'm trying to, you know, select people that clearly have done a lot in the work, and I'll be adding more. And that's the way activism works. It's not like a business. You get started, get some capital, and before you know it, in a couple of years, you're doing great. Activism at the highest level, it's not the way it works. You have to stay with it. You have to grind it out. The bigger the issue, the more you have to grind, and it may take 10, 20, 30, 40, 50 years, and there have been some major issues that have taken 900 years, 400 years. It's not the easiest road to take. So naturally, that's the one I picked.
1: That's right. Well, the Pentagon dumped well over 100 videos and documents on UAPs, as they call them. We call them UFOs as well. Mm-hmm. What's your thoughts on all of that?
0: Well, I'm approaching it as an activist. I'm not someone that gets involved with the minutiae, the details. I don't really care what's in a particular video. I haven't even looked at them. I'm interested in the overall, the larger picture, and what it says about where we're going. And that's what I'm going to present to your studio audience tonight. The most important thing that happened is that for the first time, I believe in history, and I'm happy to be corrected, a head of state formally required his military, you know, whoever's leading that military, whatever, to declassify and put out for the public view documents and videos on this subject. I do not think this ever happened. Now, when President Trump did this, he may or may not have understood what he did. I happen to believe that the reason he did it at all is because Barack Obama, a former president, actually played a little, not a game, but he played an interesting maneuver intended to get the president to do this. Now, that's a controversial thing, and I'll go into that in a second. But very shortly after Barack Obama did something, the president responded almost immediately and ordered these files to come out. So, aside from the files coming out and whatever was in them, what was most important is that when the president did that, he legitimized the issue in a way that it had not been legitimized before. At a level that was extremely significant. And what that means is that now every editor and publisher in print media and every producer in, you know, network news and so forth, cable, whatever, every podcaster, high level, go for it. It's open. It's an issue. It's real. Assign a reporter to it. Cover it all you want. It's legit now. And that's what's happened. We were already getting huge amounts of media coverage, and it exploded. just, it was raining articles faster. It was like trying to drink from a

0: fire hose. And that's going to continue. It's never going to stop. He has legitimized this issue. If you want to write about this issue for any publication, you go to the editor, he's going to say, okay, that's fine. So that was huge. All right. Now, the second thing that was important about it was where they put the files. They didn't stick them over on the Aero site. They put them up on the Department of Defense website. Now, there has been some files put up on the web before. The CIA puts them out. The FBI puts them out. They're actually kind of interesting. But it wasn't the instruction of the president. Didn't get a lot of focus, but it's out there, and you can go look at those. But this was different. This was a grand event ordered by the president and put up on the DOD site, war.gov/UFO. And what's important about that is not what was in those videos. I saw a number of them. That they didn't impress me. I expect it to be a selected buffet of things, which maybe all been declassified, but we weren't going to shock anybody. They weren't going to be spectacular. Interesting, but that's all. It's just something to give the president what he wanted, but not get carried away. All right. But that was still enough that within 12 hours, 340 million hits to that site in 12 Huge. Hours. Now, Huge. That's not typical. All right. Now it's over a billion. A billion. Now, what does that mean? It's not subscribers. It's a billion views, a billion hits. And it's still going up. And that's just off the first tranche. So in addition to the presidential imprimatur that he has given that message to all the news, is that billion hits on that site in this short of time is telling every publication out there and all the media news of this subject, you need to be covering this, right? Because eyeballs is what we want. And there's another tranche coming. And that's going to generate, and this thing ultimately, you could see this thing accumulating 2, 3, 4, 5 billion views in the next month. Now, that's not the way it was 60, 50, 40, 30 years ago. We are in a totally different place. Disclosure is practically there. It's happening before our eyes. I say that. The lead up is happening before our eyes.
1: When are they going to come out, though, Stephen, and tell us the good stuff? That we've been reversed engineering, we've done this, we have alien bodies, we have all this. That's not coming out yet.
0: Well, my answer to that is not changed. What is coming out now and everything that's been leading up to this is not about getting information to you. Meaning, okay, look, you should see this and you should see that. It has nothing to do with that. It's more information, but there was 80 years of information already accumulated. This is a part of a process that's needed in order to get to the goal. And the goal is disclosure from the president.
1: And the documents they released were classified?
0: Supposedly they were declassified, been previously classified, but they have got tons of videos and documents that are classified. They sorted through them. They said that they looked through 10 million. I don't know. They sorted through it, and they found a relatively safe collection. But all of this is about one thing, and that is setting up the situation for the president to disclose. That would be formal disclosure with a capital D. Once that confirmation comes from the president, then the process of getting all of those other things really gets underway. And yes, ultimately, we will learn it all. And there's, as we know, legislation in place to formalize that. There'll be more legislation. So all of this is a pre-disclosure run-up. Now, some people view it as this is the disclosure process. We're going to learn this and that and everything else. I'm going, not exactly. It is a political process. It includes a lot of various things, including a former president making an interesting, maneuver. Rather brilliant, in my thought. If we got time, I'll quickly go into it.
1: Yeah, we've got a few minutes. Go ahead.
0: So the former president goes on a very significant talk show with Brian Taylor Cohen. It's brilliant. We've got a great talk show. Our great podcast, rather. Well, the way things are now, you can have a fantastic podcast with 2 or 3 million people watching, and you're there and, you know, in a room wearing a T-shirt. I mean, it's amazing. Yeah. And Walter Cronkite never wore a T-shirt. So he goes on that show, and he arranged to be asked a question. It wasn't an accident. When a former president or a president goes on a podcast, it's not like, yeah, ask me what you want, whatever, I'm open. No chance. They let you know what they want to talk about and what they don't want to talk about. If they want you to ask them a question, they'll tell you. I believe that's what has happened. Maybe I'm wrong. I'm willing to, you know, be rebuffed. So he arranges to be asked a question, are aliens real? Boom. and immediately comes back, yes, aliens are real. Wait a minute. That moment, he has violated a major protocol. Former presidents are not allowed to get into a huge issue that a current president, sitting president, is dealing with. You just don't go there. Right? So he violated that protocol. So what he's supposed to do is back off right away, like a slip up. Well, I mean, of course, that the universe is vast. There's certainly other life out there, and that's right. He didn't do that. He doubled down. And then he says, but they're not buried or underneath Area 51. In other words, the aliens that are real are not under Area 51. All right. So he's brought Area 51 into it and then doubles down again and says, unless there's this huge conspiracy to keep it from the president. So he's now brought in the truth embargo. He does all that in about 30 seconds. And
1: that's it. How much of this do you think he really knows?
0: Barack Obama and every president, all the way back to Truman, including Barack Obama, has known that this is real. How much they knew may vary, right? But the idea that the president comes into office with the access and the clearances and everything else, but doesn't realize or know that, oh, yeah, actually we have some bodies or vehicles. No, every single one knew. He didn't deal with it. Clinton made an effort. Carter made an effort. That's about it. He didn't deal with it. No president has ended this.
1: Nixon knew a lot, didn't he?
0: Again, he knew it. But how much he knew, we'll know. But so when Barack did that, and then he lets it there. Okay, so he hadn't retracted it yet. He eventually retracted it the next day, saying, yeah, it's a big universe. They're probably real. But by then, what he wanted to happen, happened. While he's on the airplane, Donald Trump learns about this. He gets a question on the Air Force One. And he makes an interesting response. He shouldn't do that. It's classified. He's breaking the law. Something like that. I thought that was interesting. And then he closes with this enigmatic, but I may help him out. Okay. Oh, I noted that. And then before the plane landed, he'd already sent the order into Hegseth to classify a bunch of documents. And we're going to put them up on the web, which I think is exactly why Barack Obama did what he did. He maneuvered whatever the president to do that. He wanted to do that, which means that he wants finally this truth embargo to end. And great, good for him. So he's backed out. He backed down. He solved the protocol problem. But now what he set in motion, one of a number of things, it's just slamming the truth embargo. I mean, the truth embargo is literally being ripped to shreds from many directions. And so I'm operating under a truth embargo ending at any time situation. If it happened tomorrow, I would not be surprised.
1: If it does end tomorrow, then what?
0: Well, you say it ends at 5 o'clock. Within 20 minutes, I will have a 300 person a Zoom room open. All right, I have one. And I will send a link out to my whole list of whatever thousands and invite them to drop in. I'll keep it open for at least 24 hours. I will be here with some libations, and anybody wants to drop in and chat with me or chat with other people and just celebrate what has taken 80 years to achieve. That's what I'm going to be doing. What are you going to be doing?
1: And of course, no, I'm going to be having you back on the program.
0: Sure. But and I'll be happy to come, George. But you should celebrate too, my friend. You have moved the needle like so many else.
1: Well, we've tried, but nobody's worked any harder than you, my friend. I mean, I remember the days way back, 23 years ago, when I started getting to know you. You kept talking about it's going to happen, I'm going to get it done, and you stuck to your guns.
0: It's going to get done. Not I'm going to get it done, right? There is a huge volume of people, thousands and thousands of people, who have kept this issue going as an activist movement in every possible way. Massive research, documentaries, news, eventually podcasts, radio shows. And because we live in a country that's not a dictatorship, and you don't get hunted down for challenging, we have the First Amendment, we have succeeded. But it's a lot of people behind this. And so I hope we all will celebrate, and I invite everybody to be humble. Right. What if you've been pushing it all these years and you knew we were right? Be humble in your success.
1: Yes.
0: And being proven right. If you're somebody that was knocking it for decades but finally came around, hello Michio Kaku, hello Neil deGrasse Tyson, and jumped over to our side, I invite you to be humble about it. Okay, recognize some other people that were involved in this. Humility is going to be the I think a very important part of the end game here and going into the new post-disclosure world, we must always remember that the issue we're involved in is so huge that we don't want to get too, how would you say, full of ourselves, pat ourselves on the back, we did this, we did that. But the issue is massive. It's going to change the world. And so let us all move into the post-disclosure world with humility and introspection.
1: Stephen, we're going to take a short break, but we will come back and chat more about disclosure on Coast to Coast AM.
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1: And I wanted to talk to you anyway about the UFO reports, what you think of them.
2: The best thing about it is it's really exciting. We got complete vindication because basically what happened was is the government admitted that we don't know what these spots, these objects, these bright lights are, but basically you can help the government because the thing we're finding out is government's not that bright and they need our help. So that's where Coast to Coast AM comes in and George Norrie comes in. Because you're going to have people on here that will give the government investigators an idea where to look, how to look, and what to look for. So it really does a lot of validation of the history of this show. And this is a huge step forward to getting to the truth. Because for the first time, we have the U.S. government admitting that there's something to this. Really admitting there's something to this. And that's the big step for all of us.
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3: Boston's self-titled first album was one of the most successful debuts in rock history. One of the great songs from that record is Long Time, which was coupled with a short instrumental called Foreplay. The band's late singer, Brad Delp, once provided the background on those tracks.
4: Long Time was one of my favorite songs to do when we played out live. It's a really fun song to sing, and it's one that I still enjoy listening to. The little organ piece to that the entitled Foreplay, is another thing that goes back to when I first met Tom. He had this little sort of semi-classical piece that he really liked a lot but didn't know where to put it, and it worked out very nice after we did Long Time. We said, hey, there's a perfect spot for that. So that's how those kind of came together.
0: Classic Cuts.
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6: In my opinion, disclosure is not going to happen, George, and here's why. 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But do I think disclosure is ever going to come from a government source? No. And if it does, it'll be some type of faked event. Like, look here, we're orchestrating something for you to see. But that's not what's really going on.
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4: 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You are not

0: name, Robert Diaguero. Now, you had a health challenge some time ago. You were describing it as even to the point of losing consciousness. Like you said, a lot of people heard of carnivore. They've read about it in Ty Bollinger's book, Cancer Step Outside the Box. Now, how did you take it? Did you take the liquid, the capsules? What did you do?
1: Oh, the capsules.
0: Okay.
1: I started off taking three times a day for the 6 days. But I'd say within the first week, week and a half, I noticed an amazing difference. No more of those queasy feelings of the anticipation of knowing that I was going to go into. They were gone. Absolutely gone. I'm just, my mind is blown on this stuff.
0: Well, would your wife corroborate your story? Usually that she would say, oh, honey, you're exaggerating.
1: Oh, yeah.
0: Or, no, you actually did recover that fast.
1: Oh, yeah. Oh, yeah, she corroborated. She was there one time when I was doing the gig and I lost consciousness.
0: Oh, my.
1: That just freaked her out.
0: So you're taking the carnivore week to week and a half. You're getting some results there. Obviously, your body is the testing ground ultimately. And I would say if you see something, you feel it, you know it. And if you're not having the symptoms anymore, that's pretty significant.
1: I'm so excited about this stuff, I will tell you. 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

0: And welcome back to Coast. George Norrie with you, along with Stephen Bassett, as we talk about disclosure. Stephen, what do you think the next batch of documents might show?
1: Well, it's interesting. There's a second show, a second thing going on that the general public really wasn't paying much attention to as this whole thing was playing out. And that is that over in the House, there is now clearly a UAP caucus, which is made up of very fearless members of the president's party. And they have become internationally well known, such as Tim Burchett, Anna Paulina Luna, a while back Nancy Mace. And they absolutely will not let this thing go. And so when the files were slow in coming out, Anna Paulina Luna and Burchett were like going on television and making statements to the media. Where are they? Right. We want them. We want them now. Right. And then Tim Burchett was talking about things he has seen, which were really profound, and he wants those to come out. Because you see, a lot of these individuals who have been part of these hearings have talked to and seen and been in skiffs, and they know a lot more than they can say right now. And so now they're pressing to get some of that out, and that gives you an idea how powerful this is going to get. So I think that likely the next batch is going to be a little juicier than this first one. I think the people that are doing the selection process realize they're going to have to take it up a notch. And if they do, I don't think they'll bring out something mind-blowing, but they do, that the site's going to go up to 2 billion views and so forth. And so there's this dynamic going on. And then the media's covering everything with massive coverage, articles pouring out faster than I can log them in and link them up. It's like trying to drink from a fire hose. So this is going to escalate very quickly. And I'll be frank, if there wasn't a very dangerous situation going on in the Gulf that literally has an aspect to it that feels like the run-up to a world war, I mean, it's really very, very dangerous. If we didn't have that, I think we'd already have disclosure. But that is the way it is. It's happening simultaneous with this. It's pretty much an accident. It's not deliberate. So we'll see how that goes. But in spite of that, an unbelievable situation, this issue keeps moving forward because now there are plenty of people in the media, in the Congress, and possibly even in the White House that realize that this needs to get done. And so, again, I see us as very, very close to disclosure. Obviously, I'm looking forward to the next batch and how the media covers it. And we'll see what happens.
0: At what point, though, do they start to tell us this is what we really know? They seem to be avoiding that.
1: Well, that first the president has to disclose. You see, George, the president is the commander-in-chief with the highest classification. He can demand anything. Right. So if he's in touch with somebody with a very high classification that's working in some legacy program or whatever they're called these days, yeah. And the person says, you know, Mr. President, I'd love to chat with you, but I don't have a clearance. His answer will be, well, you don't have a job either. All right. So that's always been the case. The president's very powerful. And if the president doesn't step into this, then, of course, it stays where it is. That's now changing. But in order to really finally get the information we must get in an orderly way, we must have formal confirmation from the president. This directive, which was like a formal thing to bring some files out, is fine. But believe me, they have massive amounts of evidence behind that. And we're not going to get to that until we get formal confirmation. And the thing that I'm putting out with every interview I'm doing a lot of them. I just did a long interview with El Pais and also Al Jazeera that's going to go around the world. I keep coming to the same message. And this message is directed to the president, who typically often is living just two blocks from my office, right? And that is this. The more of this that happens, as you take these actions and these things come out, the greater the possibility another head of state will look at this and go, well, this is pretty much there. And I've got a pretty good country, got a fine military. I could do this. And another head of state might cut in front and do it and be the head of state that ends the truth embargo, in which case our president would have to follow second and confirm it. And pretty much all the juice of the legacy goes out the door. And so what the president is doing, I think, needs to be reversed. He is bringing things out, and that's great, and people are praising him for that. But what he should be doing is making some very tough phone calls into the Pentagon, talk to a few people, and let them know, I want this confirmation and that confirmation, right? And having gotten that, come forward, hold a press conference, end the truth embargo, mm-hmm. be the disclosure president, and then the other stuff that comes out just confirms what the president has said. And in this case, he's leading. Right now, he's following, and he needs to change that. I hope somebody is close to him will make that advice. You do not want to be second on this issue. You're doing some wonderful things, but you may be setting up another head of state to get one of the greatest legacies any ruler of any country has ever had. So that's my message. If I get invited to lunch over there, I'll probably pass it on.
0: What do you think of the Roswell case, and have they disclosed any of that?
1: No, not the recent stuff. The Roswell case is the beginning of it all, in a sense. It's rock solid. When I was just asked the other day, what's the one, by I think the Al Jazeera reporter, what's the one book, if you were going to have me read, it would be Witness to Roswell, either the first edition or the enhanced edition by Schmidt and Carey. That book, if you read it with an unbiased mind, locks it down. Roswell happened. There was a vehicle. There were bodies. And that was the beginning, really the beginning. There may have been something before that, but over. That's the beginning of the 80-year truth embargo. And so, yeah, we would love to have confirmation of that. Though, my God, there's so much out there already. We kind of know what happened. But it would be kind of nice if that gets confirmed. But that's minor compared to what the government ultimately is going to bring out. Understand, the disclosure event is nothing more than a confirmation statement from the president. What comes out in the year or two after that is going to change the world in ways that we think might just help us get out of this mess we've created for ourselves. And that's the post-disclosure era, which is why I'm doing what I'm doing. I knew there were ETs here when I was 20 years old, so I'm not doing all this so people say, yeah, ETs are here. No, I'm doing it because we have to get in the post-disclosure world, and we can't get there too soon, because we have pretty much pushed everything to the limit, and we're really vulnerable as a civilization. We're facing the possibility of nuclear war at any time. I can read you an article just from today. Yeah. It would scare the hell out of most people. So we have to change. We have to change how we think, how we go about foreign affairs and diplomacy, and start looking at treaties and so forth to get us out of this mess. And that's going to require a different point of view. And this will be the biggest change in viewpoint as far as I can tell, in human history. And it's right there. It's right there before us. And we may live to see it play out. And hopefully it'll work for us. But without this change of view, if we just keep the status quo, a nuclear war is inevitable and soon. And that's not going to work well for anybody.
0: No. How do they explain the obvious deception over the years?
1: If disclosure happens, those questions will come hard and fast, and the answer will be pretty basic. This was a national security matter beginning right in the 40s. We were at the beginning of the nuclear arms race, the nuclear age. We had a very powerful enemy in the Soviet Union, and we could not confirm to ourselves that this incredible change that would take place if this announcement went out would not create a situation we can't predict that could trigger a nuclear war. So let's err on the safe side and just keep it under wraps. And then every year that went by since Roswell, the nuclear arms race got worse and worse and worse and worse. And we're still in a nuclear arms race. And so in all those years, anybody that raised their hand over the Pentagon and would say, you know what, I think it's time to tell those people, no, we got some vehicles and some bodies and some interesting tech. And everybody else in the room is looking at them, are you out of your mind? I get it. I mean, this was serious business. It's still serious business. We take the nuclear arms race now almost for granted. That is a huge mistake. I've been, you know, living under that mutual assured destruction my entire life. And unless you're older than 80 or 81, you have spent your entire life under the mutual assured destruction. And so far, we've gotten away with it, but not much longer. And so this is really the issue. And that is why the shutting down of nuclear weapons by craft hovering over our bases, both here in the Soviet Union, is the most important thing we know about ET activity here. There's a lot of things we know, but nothing's more important than that. Why did they do that? We turned them back on. They did it again. What is the reason? I think a lot of people lean toward that was a message. That was a warning. Well, why would they bother to do that? Why would they bother to warn us? I'd like to know. And I don't think we're going to get that answer until we have formal disclosure. And then we start, you know, getting this information out to the world. And then open contact could take place. There are a lot of contactees will tap in to tell you that closed, you know, private contact is happening. But open contact, where they're engaging basically the nations, could happen soon. And then we might just have some sort of dialogue in which the matter of our future gets discussed. But, you know, it's nothing unusual about this. We're like a junkie addicted to war, and we need help. Yeah. We need therapy. We need talk therapy with somebody to talk us out of our situation, because we just can't stop it. Go ahead.
0: When the president announced he was going to disclose some of these documents, how did you feel?
1: Well, first of all, I immediately thought about Barack Obama. I know a lot about his involvement in history and the people he's worked with and so forth. And he stayed away from it. And yet he was connected to people that knew plenty. And I immediately thought about that. And I said, Barack, you rascal, you. What a great maneuver. And again, my first reaction was not, oh, I'm going to see something amazing. Believe me, I knew I wasn't. Right. But I understood immediately what that was going to do, what it was going to trigger. It was going to give even more juice to the UAP caucus in the House. It was going to help get more witnesses come forward. That meant more hearings. It's going to be huge media coverage. All of this is putting enormous pressure on the truth embargo. And I know they're kind of hanging in there as long as they can, but surely by now they know it's pretty much over. And the question is, okay, if you're going to give this up and finally start doing what you need to do that will certainly allow the president to disclose and then cooperate afterwards, it probably is time to start. It won't be as bad as they think. The people inside that have been running these programs are afraid they're going to be dragged out in the streets by the public, you know, and tarred and feathered. I don't think so. It won't be as bad as they think, but I understand why they're a little worried about it. But nevertheless, they're out of time. The best thing they can do is get as truthful as possible, as soon as possible, cooperate, let this thing unfold relatively quickly. Don't try to stonewall it. No more game playing. And there's been a number of games they've played in the last 5 years, almost desperation. And to the extent that they do that, the public's going to be generous and go, okay, good. We're glad you finally got on board here. Boy, we're really thrilled about the statement from the president. And then before you know it, the rest of the UAP Disclosure Act is passed, and then things start coming out in large measure. And we will eventually get it all, not in a week or a month, but in a few years. It will take a number of years, and we will get it all. And that means the tech and all that it could bring and much more, including a worldview change unprecedented. I really feel strongly about that. And again, I've never been in a situation like this in these 30 years. There's no barrier to disclosure by the president or other heads of state. There's just none. They could walk out tomorrow and do it, and it would go just fine. And given that, I'm ready to party.
0: What would our late friend Edgar Mitchell be saying right now, the Apollo 14 astronaut?
1: Edgar Mitchell was saying things years ago, including at some of my conferences, that some witnesses are saying now, Burchett is saying now. But we weren't there yet, and so it was landed on deaf ears. Though it created a place in history for him, an astronaut saying that we're not alone. That wasn't enough. There's been a couple of astronauts that have said that wasn't enough. There's been many very important people, but we weren't there yet. The activist movement needed to continue and continue and continue until after some of these great heroes were gone. Until finally we got this to a place where we were going to actually get the truth. And it's taken this long, 80 years. 97 will be the 80th anniversary of Roswell. So kind of a convenient time to end this embargo. But we don't have the luxury of waiting until 97. Again, we are dancing on the edge of the volcano right now. We need something to change our way of thinking, something profound and dramatic. And we need it now, right? Let's don't wait till we work everything out in the Gulf or in the Ukraine, right? And all of that. No, let's get this done now. So I want it done in 86. Now, there's been these rumors that the president is going to make a big speech on July the 4th. All right. I like that. It's a nice play. I think it's probably just a rumor. I don't know if there's much substance, but it's interesting that it's out there and it generates a lot of interest. But to be honest with you, if I was advising the president, I would say you don't want to take the risk of waiting until July the 4th, or you just might find yourself coming in second. There have been a number of nations that you have not been kind to, number of heads of state that you kind of ruffled their feathers, heads of state that have armies and intelligence services like we do. Mm-hmm. And one of those could step in next week and announce the extraterrestrial presence, probably show some evidence that they have, and that would be it. And our president would have to follow and say, that's true too. And that's not something he wants to face. And so I'll keep saying this message until I'm blue in the face. Our president has a limited amount of time to take this legacy for the United States and this truth embargo. And if he's a little worried about that, don't, because other heads of state will follow within days, right? They're not going to just sit back and go, oh, I had no idea. I can't believe it. You mean that there's ETs here? No, they're going to follow right away. And that's what I'm hoping to happen as soon as possible.
0: We're going to come back in just a moment with Stephen Bassett from the Paradigm Research Group and take some phone calls about disclosure. His website is linked up at coasttocoastam.com. 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
3: From ABC News, I'm Sherry Preston. Millions of Americans traveling this Memorial Day weekend, but millions more are staying home amid much higher gas prices than last year. ABC's Trevor Ault with more.
4: While a record-breaking number of Americans are expected to travel for Memorial Day weekend, the high cost of gas is forcing some families to choose to stay home.
5: Betsy Rosado says she's prioritizing saving for her children's education.
6: The way the gas prices are, it's not reasonable for us to go anywhere. We can't afford it. And I have to start saving for the kids' needs for school.
3: The average price of a gallon of gas, 40% more than Memorial Day last year, averaging $4.56 a gallon nationwide. Fellow NASCAR drivers are reacting to the shocking news of driver Kyle Busch's death. His family announced that he had passed away at the age of 41 following a severe illness. Denny Hamlin says Busch's personality wasn't for everyone, but his racing was extraordinary.
7: He just found speed in ways that you just couldn't imagine. I mean, I drove the same race cars as him. I couldn't go as fast as him.
3: He says Busch's driving made everyone better. Busch overheard asking for medical help after a race just 2 weeks ago. The exact cause of his death has not been released. Continued anger on Capitol Hill over the so-called anti-weaponization fund. Acting Attorney General Todd Blanche trying to soothe GOP lawmakers to no avail, says ABC's Ali Pekorin.
8: He met with Senate Republicans for over 2 hours on Thursday. And from what we know from folks in the room, things got pretty intense. We've heard there was yelling in the room, fighting in the room. A lot of Republicans who we don't usually hear speaking up against the administration, saying their piece, trying to persuade the administration to take a different stand on this fund.
3: After first saying the U.S. would be reducing troop levels in Europe, President Trump now posts he is sending an additional 5,000 American service members to Poland. You're listening to ABC News.
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3: A new look at records around the DUI arrest of Britney Spears.
12: Officers say her mood changed from confrontational and agitated to flamboyant and compliant, adding she also appeared to speak with a British accent at times. Spears said she had taken Adderall, Prozac, and a mood stabilizer. Breath tests showed blood alcohol levels, the report said, were under the legal limit. She accepted a plea deal this month after voluntarily seeking rehab and was sentenced to 12 months probation.
3: ABC's Rena Roy. Texas Attorney General Ken Paxton and longtime Texas Senator John Cornyn preparing for next week's runoff. President Trump has endorsed Paxton. Stephen Colbert airing his last Late Show on Thursday.
13: If you're just tuning into the Late Show, you missed a lot.
3: CBS citing economic reasons for canceling the show, even though many suspected political pressure from the Trump administration may have played a role. Colbert, former reporter on The Daily Show, defending how he did his job for the final time last night.
13: I realized pretty soon in this job that our job over here was different. We were here to feel the news with you. And I don't know about you, but I sure have felt it.
3: His final guest was not Pope Leo, as he had hoped for. Instead, it was Paul McCartney, who appeared at that same Ed Sullivan Theater with the Beatles when they first came to America in 1964. I'm Sherry Preston, ABC News.
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20: This is America in the Morning from Westwood One. Good morning, I'm John Trout. It's Friday, May 22nd, 2026. Here's what's coming up on America in the Morning.
21: Republican progress on an immigration bill has stalled over questions about White House security funding. Sagar Meghani, Washington.
22: The Democratic National Committee released its 2024 post-election autopsy. I'm Ed Donahue.
23: Allegations of anti-Semitism against a congressional candidate in Texas.
24: Create a religion state.
23: I'm Clayton Neville.
25: On Wall Street, the Dow opens this morning at a new record high, and Walmart warns gas prices are starting to hit some consumers. I'm Jessica Ettinger.
26: Tennessee's governor has granted a one-year stay of execution for Tony Carruthers after his lethal injection was halted. I'm Lisa Dwyer.
27: AAA predicts 45 million Americans will travel at least 50 miles from home this holiday weekend. I'm Jennifer King.
20: All ahead on America in the Morning. It's 7 after. Earlier this week, the Department of Justice announced they've settled a lawsuit with President Trump regarding the wrongful release of his tax return by creating a nearly $1.8 billion anti-weaponization fund for people who claim they were wronged by the previous Justice Department, which could include people arrested for participating in the January 6, 2021 riot at the Capitol. That's led police to file a lawsuit against the fund. Washington correspondent Sagar Magani reports Republican infighting on passing an immigration bill stalled over sparring about White House security funding and that Justice Department fund to compensate Trump allies who say they were politically persecuted.
21: Republican progress on an immigration bill has stalled over questions about White House security funding and the Trump administration's new fund to compensate Trump allies who believe they were politically persecuted.
0: I don't need money for the ballroom. You know, I'm making a gift of the ballroom. This is the biggest misreporting that I've ever seen.
21: Senate Republicans had a self-imposed deadline to pass the $70 billion bill before heading home for Memorial Day.
1: Y'all have a good week, guys.
21: But Louisiana's John Kennedy and others left the Capitol without voting.
2: This afternoon, Republicans, so divided, so dysfunctional, so disorganized, are fleeing Washington. Their majority can't melt down fast enough. Not when Americans' financial situation is melting down every day. The only way for Republicans to get out of this box is to stop backing the slush fund, stop pushing the ballroom, and as soon as we get back, join Democrats in fighting to lower Americans' costs.
21: Top Senate Democrat Chuck Schumer as Republicans sparred over adding the security funding to the bill and the compensation fund, which North Carolina Republican Tom Tillis bashed.
4: But if you do this, why not for the poor, mostly peaceful protesters in Kenosha and Portland? I mean, my God, do you see where this would head? These people don't deserve restitution. Many of them deserve to be in prison. Some of them deserve the pardon because they were over-prosecuted. But this is, this is just stupid on stilts.
5: Is it possible on May 21st, 2026, the Republicans finally found an ethical bridge too far?
21: Number two Senate Democrat Dick Durbin asked if he's lost control of Senate Republicans.
0: I don't know. I really don't know. I can tell you, I only do what's right.
21: Sagar Magani, Washington.
20: It wasn't just questions about Joe Biden's fitness as president that led to Democrats losing the 2024 election. As the Democrat National Committee's post-election autopsy release has raised more questions than answers. Correspondent Ed Donahue reports that Florida Congressman Jared Moskowitz, speaking on CNN, says that there are clear reasons as to how and why Kamala Harris was unable to defeat Donald Trump in 2024.
6: We know how we got here. Right. Obviously, you know, it was the Joe Biden issue at the debate. It was the switch over to Kamala without a process. And at the end of the day, Democrats weren't talking enough about affordability in the economy. And that's what we need to be doing. And we've been doing that ever since the election.
22: The Democratic National Committee released its 2024 post-election autopsy. The 192-page report was finished last December and concludes Kamala Harris wrote off rural America during the presidential campaign. Democrats were not listening to all voters, and Harris failed to attack Donald Trump with sufficient negative firepower. DNC Chair Ken Martin kept the report under wraps because he was worried it would interfere with Democrats' mobilization to take back control of Congress in the midterms. He now admits he created a bigger distraction and has apologized. Democratic insiders have expressed frustration. Martin should be focusing on President Trump's war in Iran, surging prices, or the backlash against the president's White House ballroom.
0: With their policy of open borders, transgender for everyone, I call it transgender mutilization of your children for everybody, men playing in women's sports, all of the stuff that they do, high taxes. They want to tax high. They voted in favor of high taxes. They voted against a tax cut. They voted in favor of men playing in women's sports. I don't know what these people are thinking. The only way they can win is to cheat.
22: A source tells the AP the report's primary author, consultant Paul Rivera, is no longer working with the DNC. I'm Ed Donahue.
20: 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It's 12 after. Front and center in a heated Texas primary battle, charges of hate. When America in the Morning continues after these messages.
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0: 26 now after the hour. Welcome back. You're with America in the Morning. Death row inmate receives a reprieve in Tennessee after an aborted execution attempt. Correspondent Lisa Dwyer explains.
1: Tennessee's governor has granted a one-year stay of execution for Tony Carruthers after his lethal injection was halted when officials struggled to find a vein for more than an hour. Maria DeLiberato, an attorney for Carruthers, says she saw him wincing and groaning and called it horrible to watch. The Tennessee Department of Corrections says medical personnel had quickly established a primary IV line, but were unable to find a suitable vein for a backup line, as required by the state's execution protocol. Carruthers was sentenced to death after he was found guilty in the 1994 kidnappings and murders of three people in Memphis. I'm Lisa Dwyer.
0: Millions in the U.S. are getting away for the Memorial Day weekend. Correspondent Jennifer King reports that high gas prices, with every state now above $4 a gallon, isn't stopping everyone.
2: AAA predicts 45 million Americans will travel at least 50 miles from home this holiday weekend, around 39 million by car. It's a record number, but only about a 1% increase from 2025. Inflation and fuel prices are putting a dent in travelers' wallets. Government data shows airfares have gone up 20% this year, and AAA says the average price for gas is up 30%.
3: My guess is that we're going to start to see some people making choices maybe not to travel as far.
2: Oakland University business professor Michael Greiner says Americans prioritize travel but are likely to be making some adjustments.
3: They might not eat out as much as they might have, or they might not spend as much money on certain more expensive activities.
2: I'm Jennifer King.
0: America in the Morning for Friday, May 22nd, 2026 is produced by Jeff McKay. I'm John Trout. This is Westwood One.
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5: Here is the forecast from the KNCO Weather Center. Clear sky through the overnight. We will drop down to right around the upper 50s. Lots of sunshine Friday, a high near 85. Friday night, mainly clear, mid to upper 50s. Saturday, we're looking at sunshine, a high right around 80. Upper 70s Sunday, Memorial Day Monday, sunshine, a high near 75. Mid 60s with some rain Tuesday. For weather anytime, click on the Weather Center at KNCO.com. 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

0: It's 5 till. This is America in the Morning. Welcome back. Pop star Britney Spears told police that she was an angel before officers arrested her in March for driving under the influence. The California Highway Patrol released body cam footage of her traffic stop where she told officers she could, quote, probably drink 4 bottles of wine and take care of you before declining an alcohol screening test, which led to her arrest. Police also discovered a brown purse in her vehicle that contained a bottle of Adderall, medication which was not prescribed to the singer. Spears was charged with DUI last month, but took a plea deal that includes a lesser charge and no jail time. A competitive eating star is set to defend his hot dog eating title while on probation after pleading guilty to battery, correspondent Gethin Coolball reports.
1: Competitive eater Joey Chestnut is on probation after pleading guilty to a misdemeanor battery charge. The reigning champion and 17-time winner of Nathan's Famous International Hot Dog Eating Contest will still compete in the July 4th spectacle. The competitive eating sensation was accused of slapping a man during a night out at an Indiana bar, his attorney said. Chestnut entered a guilty plea April 20th and was sentenced to 180 days of probation in Hamilton County, Indiana. A judge has granted him permission to travel outside the state, allowing him to continue competing. I'm Gethin Coolball.
0: There's barbecues and a lot of outdoor weekend events people are planning for Memorial Day weekend, but indoors, folks will be planning time in the theater for the latest Star Wars release. Kevin Carr has a sneak peek at The Mandalorian and Grogu.
2: Star Wars returns to the big screen with The Mandalorian and Grogu.
3: I only hunt Imperial War criminals. I'll take out every bad guy in your deck of cards.
2: Spun off from the Disney Plus flagship series, this follows a bounty hunter and his Force-sensitive sidekick as they navigate a galaxy of scum and villainy.
3: I can use some information.
4: Whoa, for this price, I'll tell you whatever you want.
3: I'm looking for a hut.
4: Close for the night, thank you.
2: When they're hired by the New Republic to rescue a kidnapped hut, they stumble into a web of deceit.
5: This isn't about revenge. It's about preventing another war.
2: It wasn't a bad idea for Disney to pull back on its theatrical Star Wars output, because this film felt refreshing only having to worry about a few characters. It's kind of nice to have a movie where the fate of the entire galaxy isn't hanging in the balance.
3: Before going into harm's way, check your armor.
2: Director Jon Favreau does a fine job walking the tightrope between a new story and nostalgic Easter eggs.
6: Are you scared? You should be.
2: The film is quintessential Star Wars, but it also feels modernized and true to the Mandalorian series.
3: Strap in.
2: Moreover, it's just plain fun, the way Star Wars should be.
3: This is the way.
2: Yeah, you got 3 seasons of the show on streaming, but this new chapter offers an action-filled tale with a wider scope. And doggone it if that Grogu ain't adorable. The Mandalorian and Grogu gets 4 jetpacks out of 5. I'm Kevin Carr, and that's the way I see it.
0: That's our show for today, Friday, May 22nd, 2026. Make it a safe Memorial Day weekend. America in the Morning is produced by Jeff McKay. I'm John Trout. This is Westwood One.
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10: From ABC News, I'm Sherry Preston. Secretary of State Marco Rubio meeting with NATO foreign ministers in Sweden today, telling the alliance his boss, President Trump, is disappointed with NATO's response to the Iran war. However, he adds,
11: one of the areas where I think we definitely can cooperate on is the defense industrial base. It is clear to the world, to all of us, in the alliance and beyond that we simply are not able to produce munitions today at a rate that are necessary for future needs. That's something that has to be addressed.
10: After first saying the U.S. would be pulling troops from Europe, President Trump posting on social media now, an additional 5,000 U.S. service members will soon be deployed to Poland. The war in Iran pushing gas prices to more than $4.50 a gallon on average, more than 40% higher than gas prices were last Memorial Day weekend. It's $22 more per fill-up, says AAA's Mark Jenkins.
12: What we're seeing is people adjusting the way they travel. So maybe taking shorter road trips, you know, traveling for fewer days, or just expecting to budget more for gasoline and cutting back on what they're willing to spend on their hotel and spending less on shopping and dining out.
10: Going to be a wet Memorial Day weekend for many of us, especially those in the eastern half of the country. Shock still resonating through the racing world on the news that NASCAR great Kyle Busch died this week at age 41 following a severe illness. Here's ABC's Will Reeve.
13: His final win came in what turned out to be his final race exactly 1 week ago at the Dover Motor Speedway.
14: Why do these moments never get old, Kyle?
15: Because you never know when the last one is.
13: Busch was one of the most successful drivers ever. He holds the all-time record for wins across NASCAR's top three national series, 234 in all.
10: The Sherpa guide who helped more people summit Mount Everest than anyone else says there are too many climbers up there. 274 people summited on Thursday, a new record. You're listening to ABC News.
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10: Continued pushback against President Trump's taxpayer fund that will dole out $1.8 billion to those who claim to have been victimized by the government. ABC's Mary Bruce in Washington says many in the GOP have spoken out against it.
18: Republicans were already struggling to justify the president's request for $1 billion in taxpayer money for his ballroom. Trump insists the project is being paid for entirely by private donations, but says he needs $1 billion from Congress for security upgrades.
10: 4 days to go before Texas Republicans decide who will represent them in the November Senate election. ABC's Jim Ryan has more from Dallas.
19: Fighting for a fifth term, Senator John Cornyn has cut loose on his Republican challenger in campaign ads.
20: Crooked Ken Paxton cheated on his wife. She's divorcing him.
19: And Paxton has returned the favor.
21: John Cornyn is losing. That's why he's lying.
19: The chairman of the Republican Party of Texas is asking both of them to knock it off. Paxton, who's been endorsed by President Trump, has agreed to pull his negative ads. Cornyn has not. The winner of Tuesday's runoff faces Democrat James Tallarico in November. Jim Ryan, ABC News, Dallas.
10: What is normally the hottest time of the year for home sales may be cooled off by rising interest rates. The average rate for a 30-year home loan is now up to over 6.5%, according to Freddie Mac. That's still below last year's level, but this year, before the war, interest rates dipped to below 6%. Sherry Preston, ABC News.
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4: Hey everybody, I'm Alex Stone from ABC News, and this is Press Play 2026, our annual show in which we explore the fun and unique things we do in the summer. And this hour, we kick things off with baseball. But when you think of baseball, you probably immediately think of a giant stadium paying $20 for a beer and battling large crowds. But in smaller communities across this country, there's another place to see baseball, and one that's focused more on having fun and enjoying the overall experience than the game itself. It's minor league baseball, where a beer will cost you only $5, and the action will be a whole lot closer.
5: Kettle corn, peanuts, churros!
4: Welcome to ONT Field in Ontario, California, one of five new minor league baseball stadiums that opened this year. Yeah, five new minor league baseball stadiums this year alone. Complete with the live organist. The last major league stadium built opened over half a decade ago, and there were four new minor league stadiums that opened last year as well. When you think of minor league baseball, you might think of something maybe only a little bit bigger than your local little league field. But the minors have changed, and baseball fans are noticing.
6: I wanted to be part of something that was new, fresh, available. And here it was, and it's in my own hometown.
4: And that's the thing. It's in hometowns across the country. Here in Ontario, the new Tower Buzzers, a single-A Dodgers affiliate. There's a Lehigh Valley Iron Pigs in Allentown, Pennsylvania, the Albuquerque Isotopes, the Akron Rubber Ducks, the Toledo Mud Hens, and the Trash Pandas in Madison, Alabama, just to name a few of the 120 affiliated minor league teams, all at different levels of the minors, from single-A up to triple-A before they then reach the major leagues.
24: Adam, we're standing on the field right now, and this is gorgeous. One, it's all brand new, but it's also, it really is like a mini Dodger Stadium in many ways.
25: Yeah, so this stadium really focuses in on intentionality, authenticity, just sort of this deliberate nature of what it means to be a Dodger affiliate, what it means to be a member of the city of Ontario.
24: Tell me about this really cool scoreboard. This is something that is iconic at Dodger Stadium, the shape of it, and you guys did it.
25: Yeah, the hexagon scoreboard is something that you see. It just makes you scream Dodger Stadium as a native Angelino and a lifelong Angelino.
24: I'm going to be really dorky for a second and say I think the resolution on yours is better than the one at Dodger Stadium.
25: I think it is. It's a little newer than the Dodger Stadium.
24: It's brand new. It's beautiful.
25: Brand new.
4: Adam Serrano is with the new Ontario Tower Buzzers, are named because the Ontario Airport is nearby. Their mascot, Maverick, a bee named after Tom Cruise's character in Top Gun. ONT Field is a small major league caliber stadium in terms of the hospitality suites, the food, the locker rooms, the weight rooms, the batting cages, the field itself, all of it under rules that Major League Baseball put into place when it took control of the minor league system coming out of the pandemic. They cut the number of minor league teams down to 120 and ordered improvements to stadiums for the players, but the fans are benefiting as well.
6: From the food that's inside this place, the build itself, it is absolutely world class, even to the dugouts for these kids. And we've got a good team.
4: Adam Wright is a veterinarian in Ontario. He bought season tickets right when they went on sale. In fact, season tickets for the Tower Buzzers sold out in 14 minutes.
6: Sitting right behind home plate every single time I come to this game.
24: I've got amazing seats, by the way.
6: I do. Thank you. Thank you very much. I appreciate that.
4: You see, pulling in crowds at minor league baseball is less about winning and losing and more about the overall atmosphere, cheap tickets, and things for families to do, like hitting areas for the kids, the playground, a splash pad, the between-inning games. It's about the experience for a fun night out, and tickets can be $5 or $10.
26: It looks pretty cool. I like it.
25: Most of the fans come And they're not going to know what the score is. They're not going to know who the players are. They're going to create a sense of community. You happen to come on halfway to Halloween night when people are dressed up
24: in Halloween costumes. I've seen a few skeletons around, some witches walking around.
25: Some witches.
0: Minor League Baseball's place in American culture is on the way up.
4: Joe Mock is a webmaster of baseballparks.com, and he reviews baseball stadiums for USA Today. He's been to every major league stadium, every spring training park, and all but the few of the newest minor league fields.
2: It sounds like you like minor league baseball.
0: I love it. And in fact, Alex, I would prefer to go to a minor league game than a major league game any day of the week. It is so much more fun.
4: In recent years, attendance numbers have bounced around. Overall attendance has declined a bit, partly because of newer stadiums being built often have fewer seats. But still, attendance last year was above 30 million. David Kronheim is an expert on baseball attendance.
3: I'm the unofficial attendance analyst of Major League and Minor League Baseball.
4: He says some of the minor league teams aren't just doing well at selling tickets, they're actually breaking sports records.
3: The Dayton Dragons were a single A team who have sold out, as of last week, 1,648 consecutive regular season games. That is the longest sellout streak in North American sports history.
4: Kronheim says attendance can sometimes be directly related to having a new ballpark.
3: And now minor league ballparks are like miniature major league parks.
4: In the old days, they were almost cookie cutter, cheap, small, and boring. Now each one is being built with the community in mind. And Joe Mock says some are breathtaking.
0: I think the ballpark that does the best job of combining aesthetics along with creature comforts for the fans would be the one that opened last year in Salt Lake City. Aesthetically, I don't know that there is anything in minor league baseball that is as pretty as it is. It's just gorgeous.
4: The minor leagues are about drawing attention and being fun. That's why the teams are named things like the Rocket City Trash Pandas and the Rumble Ponies in New York State. It's fun. It makes the games fun, and they sell merch.
3: That is been a big driver of merchandise sales. Now you go to any minor league stadium, any of the new ones, and they often have these huge team stores, just like you see in the major league parks.
4: Minor league baseball has come to realize when the team name is the Warbirds, the Crawdads, or the Rawhide, well, people want to buy those hats and jerseys.
7: This is a big family atmosphere, I would say. I mean, people get their families together and they have a good time.
8: Honestly, I don't know the players yet. I started following them on Instagram as soon as, you know, it popped up. I'm excited. I've been keeping them on track on the app, so I saw yesterday we lost, but hopefully we get a win today.
4: Dave Backus is an usher at O&T Field. By the way, because of the aviation theme of the field, all the ushers wear pilot uniforms complete with the pilot hats.
9: We wear the hats, the shirts with the captain bars on the shoulders.
24: You look like you're going to pilot my flight today.
9: yeah, we will.
4: He is helping to bring that fun minor league experience.
9: The stadium's new, the atmosphere is new, and everything is upgraded, and they really geared it for the fans.
26: And as long as they can keep capitalizing off of that and keep showing us something fresh and new and just up to date, even with their players, as long as that technology keeps driving them in the fashion where they keep playing good sport, I don't think anybody loses here. Honestly, I think it's a win-win for everybody involved.
4: Lots more to come when Press Play continues.
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4: 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Some music doesn't just stand the test of time, it defines it. On June 5th, experience a true legend, Booker T. Jones, live at the Center for the Arts, a Rock and Roll Hall of Fame inductee, a Grammy Lifetime Achievement Award recipient, and the unmistakable sound behind the Stax Records era. As the leader of Booker T and the MGs, he helped shape modern soul and created one of the most iconic instrumentals of all time. You know it the second it starts. That groove, that Hammond B3, that's Booker T. From collaborations with legends like Otis Redding, Sam and Dave, Bob Dylan and Willie Nelson, to stages around the world, his sound is timeless. Don't miss Booker T. Jones, Friday, June 5th at 8 p.m. at the Center for the Arts. 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

0: Welcome back to Press Play from ABC News Radio. I'm your host, Alex Stone. For a sport that predates the internet, TV, and even radio, baseball this season has taken another step into the 21st century. Cameras and computers now helping to call balls and strikes. ABC's Rob Holley first told us about this several years ago, and now it's made it to the majors.
1: Arguing is practically a sport. From the commercials that air during our favorite games,
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1: to arguing about our favorite games.
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1: We seem to love arguments as much as our sports. And nobody does arguments better than baseball. Even in movies about baseball, like A League of Their Own.
7: You can't throw me off a second!
1: So when you make a major change in Major League Baseball, like adding in technology to help call balls and strikes, you have to figure there's definitely going to be some fights, right?
8: I love it.
9: I think it's been pretty cool.
10: I think it's going great.
11: I like it.
10: Yeah?
11: Yeah, why not?
12: Oh, I think it's good.
13: I love it.
1: Everyone there talking about ABS, the Automated Ball Strike Challenge System.
14: And that's how the eighth inning ends. The robots are taking over the world, folks.
1: That's Andy Schroff on ESPN calling a game this season. No, we're not quite into Jetsons territory yet. But what we are seeing is a brand new way to see a 139-year-old part of baseball, the strike zone.
15: Just a bit outside.
1: Back in 1887, umps started calling strikes in a zone bound by the plate on both sides, the batter's shoulders on top, and their knees on the bottom.
15: Ball four.
1: And over the decades, the strike zone has evolved to mid-torso to just beneath the kneecap. All those pitches in and around that strike zone under the watchful eye of the ump, and new this year, 5 Hawkeye cameras in every single Major League stadium, all trained on home plate. Before the season, each player specifically measured to find their exact strike zone. So no matter if you're 6'7",
15: Aaron Judge,
1: or 5'6",
16: Jose Altuve,
1: the system knows exactly where your strike zone is. Under the hawk-like eye of all those cameras, every single pitch is tracked. But nothing happens until someone touches their hat. Let's go back to March 26th, first game of the season for the Diamondbacks and Dodgers. It's top of the first, and Arizona's Corbin Carroll is up.
14: The 0-2 pitch. Strike three, inside corner. Carroll looked back at Andy Fletcher, and I think we may get an ABS challenge here. We get our first ABS challenge. And Carroll was right by a whisker. So, let's explain what the ABS rule is. Each team gets 2 challenges on balls and strikes. If correct, you keep your challenge. Only the batter, pitcher, or catcher can challenge. Carroll challenges. He's right. So instead of strike 3, it's 1-2.
1: That call on ESPN Radio is the way ABS works in a nutshell. The way the players signal a challenge, touching their hat. They have to do it right away, and it happens just that quickly, just like you heard. A pitch is challenged, it goes up on the Jumbotron, and there's a decision in seconds. That speed, important for the success of ABS, since, as ESPN reporter Alvin Gonzalez tells me, there were worries about slowing the game down.
17: There was concern about this halting that progress, slowing the game down more, but from what I've heard across the board, it's fast. Like, people have been impressed with just how quickly this thing goes.
1: Part of what makes all that speed possible is the work done by T-Mobile at every single Major League ballpark. Keeping the system running is the same thing keeping your phone running.
18: The system is based on 5G and is 5G wireless.
1: Scott Jacka is a distinguished member of the technical staff at T-Mobile.
18: It is a private network, so it uses dedicated spectrum and dedicated equipment in the stadium just for this network and these applications.
1: Which is quite an upgrade from a system proposed all the way back in a 1939 edition of Popular Science, dug up in this video from Major League Baseball.
19: An electrical umpire with horizontal and vertical light beams intersecting around home plate to report whether the pitch was a ball or strike. A fine idea, perhaps, until a runner motoring home from third runs smack dab into a light pole.
1: The current system going through testing and tweaking for years before debuting this season. ESPN baseball writer Buster Olney, early on this season, on ESPN Radio.
2: I think it's going pretty smoothly. And watching it play out in spring training, I think the players, first off, they like the fact that if there's egregious calls, they can have them overturned. You know, Tarek Skubal said to me in spring training, I'm not going to challenge unless it's something right down the middle and it's obvious. And they like having that club in their back, that you can get potentially crossroad decisions turned around. I did not anticipate the drama that you would have in the park. You know, the other day, you mentioned C.B. Buckner game. The way the crowd got into that, where Eugenio Suarez challenges on one call to extend an at-bat, and he's right, and the crowd roars. And then the next call, he challenges, and he's right again. The crowd was louder for that than any other time in that game. I think that everyone is kind of on board and understanding how this could help the product, because you get important calls made correctly.
1: Buster mentioned umpire C.B. Buckner, and yeah, that was a bad game for him. Six calls overturned. ESPN baseball writer Jeff Passan, who is one of those earlier who said that he loves ABS, talked on the Rich Eisen show about how this, yeah, can be tough for umpires, but can also be helpful right in the game.
4: When any of us makes a mistake, we want to go and hide, and their mistakes are on something that is literally called a jumbotron. They're there for entire stadiums to go and see. So, yeah, it doesn't feel good. But I will say this, MLB, I think, has done a decent job of giving umpires the ability to get in-game feedback. I don't know if you knew this, but umpires have the two-way microphone, and they can talk to the ABS operator and be told that, hey, you're calling strikes a little bit off the plate today. Bring it in a little bit. And that real-time feedback, I think, has helped.
1: And for ESPN's Aldin Gonzalez,
17: this is giving me more appreciation for umpires. Because when they miss and when they get a call, quote-unquote, wrong, it's often by millimeters, okay? And when you consider the velocities and the movements of baseball today, I don't know how they even see the baseball.
1: As with everything in baseball, there is strategy on top of strategy. And ABS, no different. Do you use it in a big spot early to set a tone or save it till late just in case? Red Sox outfielder Roman Anthony knows what he likes.
6: Maintaining the challenges late in the game, I think that's going to be huge and something that's very underrated. So it was great.
1: The Orioles really made a late season challenge count on April 1st. Against the Rangers.
14: Oh, Basayo's going to challenge.
8: Yep. Well, why not?
14: We have not seen a challenge end a game yet.
8: ABS powered by T-Mobile.
14: Basayo for the win. Yes! The first ever ABS challenge to end a game here at Oriole Park.
1: The Orioles winning 8-3. But the ultimate arguers and ultimate judges for anything like ABS is going to be the fans. So we paid a visit to some hallowed baseball ground.
9: Hello, fans, and welcome to Yankee Stadium.
1: Where Alfonso gave about the most baseball answer ever to whether or not he likes ABS.
10: If it goes our way, the Yankees' way, I love it. If it goes against us, then yeah, I don't like it too much.
1: But in all seriousness, every fan we talked to likes it. Andrew from Butler, New Jersey.
11: I like it.
1: Yeah?
11: Yeah, why not? I mean, I don't have to get mad anymore sitting around watching a game. They get it right, you know.
1: Scott from Connecticut.
12: It's good because it can win or lose a ball game on a missed call. And then sometimes guys at the plate always think it's a ball. So now the strike zone gets smaller, but now it's reality, though.
1: Colin, also from Connecticut, absolutely sure about how he feels.
13: I like ABS because it gets the call right every time. It's quick, it's efficient, there's less arguing. We know Aaron Boone loves to argue with the umpire. It cuts down a little bit on that, which I like to see. So I think it's been good for baseball overall this season.
1: Mike, echoing that appreciation for the umpires.
8: You kind of realize how great a job the umpires do. I mean, not too many calls have been overturned, and the ones that have been in good spots.
1: And Dennis likes it for the way it can change the game for everyone, players included.
10: Yeah, I think it also shows what hitters know what their strike zone is, because we got a couple guys on our team. They have no clue when the ball's not even close, so.
1: And in a game as old as baseball, ESPN's Aldin Gonzalez says you can still have some brand new tech making America's pastime better.
17: If you have the technology, get the call right. You have the ability to get these calls right.
1: For ABC News, I'm Rob Hawley.
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25: NIMBY, not in my backyard. This was the cry at the Planning Commission hearing that was recently held to hear the merits of my Hidden Grove project proposed for Cedar Ridge area. Hi, this is Jerry Serino. I left after graduation in 1964, and so did most of my classmates. Think of our wonderful children as simply a business model for a moment. Our kids are born, we love them, we feed them and clothe them, we send them to school. It costs a great deal to teach, protect, and transport them and care for them and cover all of their needs. And then, when they are of an age to produce and become an asset to the community, after graduation, we immediately export the majority of them to some other community to receive the benefits. That's a bad business model, and we have been doing it for decades. It would be bad enough if these were widgets. They're not. They're members of families broken up by the lack of opportunity. We can do better. Young people returning home face a monumental uphill battle. They are priced out of homes and a future here in Nevada County. Their challenges are much more difficult than it was for us. To combat the high cost of living, so many more young people are becoming entrepreneurs, starting businesses. We need to bring them home. This is the purpose and function of Hidden Grove, a live-work-play community in Cedar Ridge. Three attractive two-story buildings, living upstairs and a legal workspace downstairs, and a beautiful park. The types of businesses are strictly controlled by the county to have a low impact on the neighborhood, to control potential noise, work hours, low traffic, and any other potential disruption to the Cedar Ridge area. Where is the quality of life when your children are forced to leave and there is little for them to return to and enjoy the life we have? Is that not selfish? Oh, we like the kids and all, and it's not a bad project. We just don't want them in our backyard.
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3: 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It's time to reduce the population of those opportunistic mosquitoes with a fish that is on our side. Mosquito fish adoptions are on Thursdays on the 14th and 28th of May, on Tuesdays on the 9th and 23rd in June, and on Tuesday, July 7th. All of the mosquito fish distributions are drive-through only between 10 and noon in the Rood Center parking lot. Seems like there was something else I was supposed to say about this, but, well, it'll come to me. And the 131st Cherry Festival and Parade is Saturday, June 27th from 10 to 5 in North San Juan at the Community Center, the longest tradition on the ridge. Call 530-292-9048 for more information. This is Barbara Svenhardt for KNCO News Talk 830. Well, I called a friend to remind me of what else I was supposed to say about those fish. Help me out, Polly.
5: Do not eat the mosquito fish.
3: Thank you, Polly. If I hadn't remembered, the mocking would have been insufferable. You know what I mean.
5: Do not eat the mosquito fish.
3: You're right. It cannot be said enough.
0: This is a special presentation from ABC News Radio. Press play, where we look at play and all the things that that can mean. How adults and kids spend their leisure time. I'm your host, ABC News correspondent Alex Stone. No one knows who said it first, but it appears to be a universal truth. What's old is new again. 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Yeah.
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15: 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Should have listened.
7: With its musical score, its professional voice actors, and hyper-realistic graphics and sound effects, it's more like watching a movie than playing a video game. Except that you, the player, control the action.
15: I was right.
7: It's a far cry from the 1970s when you would plunk a quarter into a machine and be treated to two-dimensional shapes moving along linear pathways and completing simple goals. Some games, like my favorite, Asteroids, didn't even have color when they first came out. But just as Jumpman, later known as Mario, will always come back to rescue Pauline from the clutches of Donkey Kong, old-school video games are having a renaissance of their own.
16: Pac-Man and older Atari games are now starting to even make their way back to the forefront.
7: Billy Powell manages a shop in Fort Worth, Texas, whose name says it all. Retro Madness.
16: As we go over here, just more retro games. We got tons of Nintendo GameCube selections, N64 stuff. A little bit newer things down here, like the Switch, getting back into the 2000s era, like Wii and Wii U.
7: And he's noticed a shift in what people are buying.
16: We're starting to see people regress back to simpler form games, things that are more time management based and stuff, versus competing against 100 people to be the only one winner in every single match you play.
7: And a subtle change in who's doing the buying.
16: When kids nowadays and people that are, say, 25 and younger started to really realize that there's a whole world of handheld gaming that is just as good as what's currently out there, it caused like a major boom in these handheld games to just see a big time resurgence.
7: Of course, an original Donkey Kong cartridge is useless without the Atari 2600 console, first released in 1977.
16: We still sell them. We have them. Like I said, we also have a repair facility, so we repair all of this sort of stuff that comes in to keep people to be able to still game on their retro consoles. And that's like probably the bigger end of our sales comes from console repair.
7: Just finding vintage video games and gaming machines is a challenge, unless you visit One Manhattan Place in Rochester, New York.
18: It's the strong National Museum of Play. It's a collections-based museum that focuses on the study and exploration of play.
7: Jeremy Saucier, PhD, is the museum's assistant vice president for interpretation and electronic games.
18: We care for the world's most comprehensive collection of playthings, dolls, dollhouses, board games, video games, toys of all kinds.
7: Based on his observation of visitors to the museum, he believes that Generation Alpha, people born since 2010, are eager to expand their horizons beyond hyper-realistic video games.
18: We've all had that experience of, you know, our kids showing us, like, no, let me show you what you're supposed to do. And so it's this great intergenerational play, and it's a really wonderful thing to see.
7: But it isn't just old-school video games attracting the attention of the youngest gamers.
18: Right now, we're almost in a what I would think of as a renaissance of board games and tabletop games. I mean, there's more board games and tabletop games out there than there have ever been. And each year, they're publishing more and more of these games.
7: And while technology has transformed the simplicity of the original Super Mario Brothers into the extreme realism of Assassin's Creed,
2: getting past me is the first challenge.
7: Some games have stayed essentially the same for generations.
18: You have people from these previous generations who grew up with pinball machines in a lot of places that they went to.
7: Back at Retro Madness in Fort Worth, Billy Powell thinks there will always be a market for vintage games, as long as younger people find their way back to them.
16: We got our Game Boy, we have our Game Boy Color, older DS era stuff, and that's what we kind of are seeing now, is there's a big transition from the mid-80s, early 90s nostalgia boom to kids that grew up in, who were born in the 2000s, are much more into that era of stuff. So we've seen like Wii sales skyrocket.
7: Whether the game is digital or analog, vintage or state-of-the-art, Dr. Jeremy Saucier at the Strong Museum of Play in Rochester, New York, takes a more academic view of our fascination with gaming.
18: Some of the first ways that we interact with the world as babies is actually through play, right? If you think of peekaboo, if you think of just the kind of exploration that babies do and the way that they interact with people in the world, they do it through play. And so it's really one of the first ways that we learn.
7: Billy Powell believes that the retro games and toys he sells are in some ways a form of escapism for Gen Alpha.
16: Kids nowadays have a shorter attention span because of just how much stuff is out there for them, like, you know, the YouTube shorts, things that can just instantly give that, you get that endorphin boost. And some of those older toys, the action figurines and stuff from any era are still really prevalent to this day.
7: And as long as I had Jeremy Saucier, PhD, on the line.
25: Final question.
18: Sure.
25: When you play Monopoly and you run out of money, are you allowed to borrow from other players or from the bank?
18: My wife absolutely hates Monopoly, but generally speaking, we allow for borrowing for the game to extend.
7: Jim Ryan, ABC News.
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4: 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And inside the pinball museum, you can see a ton of pinball machines that myself and Wesley have restored from the 30s up through the 70s.
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0: Thanks for coming back to play with us. It's Press Play from ABC News. I'm your playful guide, Alex Stone. We began this hour by looking at America's favorite pastime, baseball. Now we're going to look at a different kind of a ball game, pinball. ABC's Clara McMichael introduces us to two guys in Brooklyn who are working to restore and preserve an iconic game with a storied past.
1: Let's go.
3: If you've ever played pinball at an arcade or a bar, it may surprise you that the seemingly innocent game has a sordid history.
5: 50 years ago, pinball was the devil's toy, you know. Oh, my kids are throwing all their nickels and dimes in here and wasting their time at the arcade and they're not reading books.
3: That's Wesley Michalski, who runs the Red Hook Pinball Museum in Brooklyn alongside his friend Kevin Murray. Wesley and Kevin started collecting pinball games from the 70s, then further back to the 60s and 50s. And as they drove around the country buying up machines, they learned that it hadn't always been fun and games, and a lot of the drama happened here in New York, according to Kevin.
4: The big thing is that it was banned. So in 1942, Mayor LaGuardia banned pinball. And at the time, pinball didn't have flippers. So you had exceptionally little control over what happened. So you would rack up free games, and you could play them off. In a lot of cases, the bartender, like the shop owner or whatever, would pay you. So you could cash out your replays, cash out your free games. And that's what was considered gambling by LaGuardia, and it's true. Like, it was another form of slot machine, essentially.
3: Pinball was banned in New York City for years, but it wasn't game over for people who still wanted to play.
4: If you ask any of the old-timers who were around in the 60s and 70s, there were games everywhere, and a lot of it was mob-related. So they would be, it'd be like a protection racket. It'd be like, you're going to have a pinball machine in here. You're like, I don't want the pinball machine. They're like, yes, you do. And they would put it in, and they would keep most of the money.
3: But then in the 1960s, another type of pinball was introduced.
4: Basically, in 1960, Gottlieb introduces a game called Flipper, which was what was called an add-a-ball machine. Instead of winning free games, you would win extra balls. So you would extend your game. And because of that, you couldn't cash anything out.
3: Yet it was still banned in New York until something happened in 1976.
4: There was a court case, and this guy named Roger Sharp, who was a journalist who loved playing pinball, he went in front of the New York City Council in Manhattan, and he played a game of pinball and demonstrated that it was a game of skill. This is the famous moment was he said that he was going to shoot it through a specific lane at the top of the playfield before he used the flippers. And he pulled back the plunger, he shot the ball with the exact right amount of force, and it went down through that lane. And that was supposedly what convinced them that it was skill. And so, you know, in 76, they passed laws that in New York City, pinball became legal again.
3: Now, about 50 years later, that history is part of Wesley and Kevin's Red Hook Pinball Museum.
4: We have the first model ever made, 1931. Just a bunch of old stuff that you don't really get to see much anymore. And it's kind of our mission to just, you know, make these things publicly playable because there's very few places and they're disappearing, you know.
3: Kevin's love of the game goes back to when he was a kid.
4: Our family friends had a couple of machines. They had a Twilight Zone, Monopoly, and then later they had a Tron. And then when I was 16, I bought one from 1979 called Gorgar, which is like an early digital machine. Really, really fun. The classic thing when you buy a pinball machine, they say it works, you buy it, and then it doesn't work. So my friend's dad is an electrician, and he came over and like gave me a soldering iron, basically helped me and did a lot of the work on the first repair I ever did.
3: In 2020, now as an adult, Kevin met Wesley, who also had a childhood love of pinball. Soon enough, they started buying pinball machines and repairing them. Here's Wesley.
17: Pinball machines, once you start buying them, they start to multiply, and we got one, and then two, and then three, then four, then we had to get a storage unit, we're keeping them in our bedrooms. And
3: eventually, they needed the space to put all these machines. About 6 months ago, they opened up the museum. In the short time since then, it's become a community fixture.
4: Oh yeah, we are at the Red Hook Pinball Museum. We're outside of the Red Hook Pinball Museum. Bunch of our friends and neighbors hanging out, and inside the pinball museum you can see a ton of pinball machines that myself and Wesley have restored from the 30s up through the 70s.
3: People can walk in off the street and play, but the museum also hosts events. One time, even a wedding. This is the bride, Maud Rousseau.
22: We were supposed to get married in an art studio facing the water, and a week prior to our civil wedding, the building caught fire.
3: So their neighbors stepped in. She and her husband got married next door at the record shop and headed over to the pinball museum for the reception.
22: The kids were so happy to have access to the pinball. At the same time, it was just perfect.
1: So did you play pinball on your wedding day?
22: I did. I did a little bit. And the fact that they all, opened their arms for us after the fire was a beautiful gesture. We are forever thankful for it.
3: I visited the museum on a warm spring Saturday. One of the first people I met there was Bobby Cole, an actor in Red Hook who's a museum regular.
2: Oh, I help out once in a while with the crew from the Pinball Museum.
3: Bobby gave me the run-through of the games.
2: I have a soft spot for Abracadabra, Gold Strike, Diamond Lil, and that's also a very old game with a playing cards theme. And if you get all 13 cards up, you get big bonus, big lights, big action, extra balls. There's a quirky 70s game called Dimension, which you're gonna have some time tunnel elements to it. And hard work is the bottom line. These guys are sometimes working on these machines till 2, 3, 4 in the morning. I've seen them, I've been with them.
3: And of course, I couldn't visit the museum without trying some of the games myself. First up, a game called Hot Tip. Here's Wesley's description.
17: I love the artwork on it. It's a horse-themed, you know, horse-racing-themed game. On the back glass, we got like three giant horses here. One of them's like biting the other's leg. Two of the jockeys are fighting. We got three women watching from the sidelines and all these other guys in the background with a cityscape behind it. On the actual play field, I just love the art on here. There's all these like goofy-looking horses that they drew. This jockey here trying to tug on a stubborn horse. We got some racers up here.
3: Wesley played first to show me how the pros do it.
17: There, if I really slapped hard with the left, I might have been able to save that. I didn't do it quite enough. There, so I wouldn't do the two. I'd already done that. And a lot of these games can be really sink or swim, where if you really... Oh, too much. And then I tilted there. So that was too much of a hit. And it tilts. And on this one, it'll end your whole game if you tilt. So I'm just done. So if this is competition, that's my score, which is very easy to beat. So I think you can do this.
3: And then it was my turn.
17: I mean, hey, you're keeping it alive, and that is half of the battle.
15: Okay. I need to be more aggressive. What do you think? More aggressive?
17: Yeah, more aggressive. Right now, keep going. That's your first fall.
15: Okay.
17: We can't judge too much off of that.
15: Yep.
17: More aggressive. Don't be afraid. Just start shaking the machine sometimes if it's not doing what you like.
15: Okay.
17: If it's not doing what you like, you know.
15: Ah!
17: There we go. That's a good save. That's a good bailout. Yep, nice.
15: Okay, well, I...
17: Let's crack 15,000 here. I think we got it.
15: 15,000?
17: 15.
15: I'm just happy I beat you.
17: You are now the owner of the Red Hook Mall.
15: I don't think I can deal with the responsibility.
17: Oh. You got it.
3: I told Kevin and Wesley I wasn't interested in being the owner of the Pinball Museum. They do a pretty good job themselves. Here's Kevin.
16: You know, it's a completely new direction in my life. It's very rewarding. Like, you know, the kids who are just here, who have come here a few times and they have their favorite machines and they're into the history and they're asking me all these questions about how it works. And, like, it's just so special to me that that's what we get to pass on, and, you know. Hopefully they won't end up like me in 20 years, but maybe they will.
3: Clara McMichael, ABC News.
0: Clara, that's so much fun. Thank you. Hearing all those noises from the pinball machines, I can almost smell the pizza in the pizza parlor growing up with the pinball machines and the arcade in the back. They are preserving the game well. This has been a special presentation from ABC News Radio.

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3: From ABC News, I'm Sherry Preston. Fellow NASCAR drivers and race fans are still reeling at news that future Hall of Famer Kyle Busch has died this week at the age of 41 of an undisclosed severe illness.
4: Just to think about the fact that that now he's gone is just impossible to try to process.
3: That's Marty Smith, who covers NASCAR for ESPN. ABC's Will Reeve with more on what happened at a recent race.
5: Just 2 weeks ago at Watkins Glen, Busch was overheard in the middle of the race asking for medical help on his radio.
6: Doctor, guy, tell him I need him after the race, please. I'm going to need a shot.
5: Race announcers characterizing it as a sinus issue.
3: Busch, who had been hospitalized, earned 234 victories across NASCAR's top three national series, the most of all time. Secretary of State Marco Rubio in Sweden for meetings with NATO foreign ministers, saying the war with Iran is working its way out.
7: There's been some slight progress. I don't want to exaggerate it, but there's been a little bit of movement, and that's good. The fundamentals remain the same. Iran can never have a nuclear weapon.
3: After first saying he would pull U.S. troops out of Europe, President Trump now says he will send 5,000 of them to Poland. Continued backlash against the anti-weaponization fund set up by the president. Here's ABC senior White House correspondent Mary Bruce.
8: Republicans are demanding answers and refusing to approve more funding for the president's immigration crackdown until they get them. Acting Attorney General Todd Blanche scrambling to the Hill. For over 2 hours, Blanche getting an earful. Republicans yelling at him. Some of the president's most ardent supporters telling the acting attorney general that the president's fund will cost them the majority in the upcoming midterms.
3: 45 million Americans expected to be either driving or flying this Memorial Day weekend. That's another record. The head of the World Health Organization says the Ebola outbreak in Congo is spreading rapidly and poses a very high risk at the national level. However, he says the risk at the global level remains low. You're listening to ABC News.
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3: We've been telling you about the number of people flying and driving this Memorial Day weekend. Well, when you do get to your destination, you might find yourself in the midst of a washout, says ABC Chief Meteorologist Ginger Zee.
11: It's going to be really rainy along the Gulf Coast. We also have some severe storm forecasts in parts of Oklahoma, but there's also some flood watches in southern Ohio, like Cincinnati, northern Kentucky, too. That's for today. If you're traveling these roads, you will run into pockets of storms and showers.
3: It's going to be nice on the West Coast. A little more than a week before the start of hurricane season, NOAA weather experts are predicting a relatively quiet summer in the Atlantic with some caveats. Here's ABC's Jim Ryan.
12: Between June 1st and the end of November, their prediction is for a below-average 8 to 14 named storms, says Dr. Neil Jacobs.
13: And 1 to 3 major hurricanes with winds at or above 111 miles an hour.
12: But NOAA's lead hurricane forecaster, Matt Rosenkranz, urges coastal communities not to let their guard down.
14: You want to know your threat now to be able to plan for that threat and then get your supplies ready.
12: Even in a year with only a few storms, it takes only one hurricane to affect an entire region of the country. Jim Ryan, ABC News.
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3: He had hosted The Late Show for 11 of its 60 years. 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
20: Happy almost summer. I'm Alex Stone from ABC News, and this is Press Play 2026, our annual show in which we explore the fun and unique things we do in the summer. One of the best things when you hopefully get some time off work will be enjoying the outdoors. Nearly 100 million people across the country consider themselves bird watchers. And while ABC's Sherry Preston doesn't exactly consider herself a birder, but she does have a newfound appreciation for the hobby, especially urban birding in New York, where parks can turn into havens for bird lovers craving a little bit of nature in the normally frantic city.
3: When you think of bird watching, several things might come to mind. Middle-aged women wearing visors with binoculars around their necks, a woodland trail far from civilization, a notebook to tick off the different species, maybe even this TikTok video by the hugely popular Holderness family.
21: Gotta identify that B-I-R-D. Some of these birds are harder to see.
3: Everyone, and I mean everyone who has ever birdwatched, has a story about how they got started. For instance, here's ABC's Jim Ryan, who lives in Dallas, Texas.
12: That is the Carolina wren that comes to my yard each day to sit on the fence and just announce his presence. A year ago, I wouldn't have known him from a house finch or an eastern phoebe. But last summer, I was off work for 3 weeks, recovering from a broken leg. Every morning, I'd come out here to the backyard to drink coffee and feel sorry for myself. That's when I realized how many birds live in or migrate through my part of the world. One camera-equipped bird feeder and a birding app later, and I can instantly identify the Carolina wren.
3: And here's Karen Rodas, who used to work for ABC News and is now going back to school to be a teacher.
22: I think I started to notice more, like a lot of people, during the pandemic, just the sounds, like the cardinal was what drew me in, the beautiful call of the cardinal.
3: Brooklyn, New York birder Heather Wolf, who works for the Cornell Lab of Ornithology, can definitely remember what sparked her interest. It was in Pensacola, Florida, 15 years ago.
23: I was taking a walk on a paved path in between the dunes, and some bird started kind of dive bombing me, trying to attack me. So I ran home and I looked it up, and I found out it was a least tern, and the reason it was so aggressive was because it was likely defending a nest.
3: The thing is about bird watching, you can do it pretty much anywhere. It's free, and more people are getting into it. And if you do take up the hobby, you will meet other birders along the way.
24: Hi, I'm Elizabeth Gray. I'm the CEO of the National Audubon Society.
0: during the global pandemic, the number of people who were bird watching, it doubled. There's 96 million people in the United States alone that love birds and bird watch.
3: There's no proper way to bird watch, but there is a difference between bird watching in rural areas or forests and urban birding, says Heather Wolf.
23: There's a really big difference. And the interesting thing about urban birding is you get very close looks at birds, including these birds that are migrating up here from South America in the spring and to breed here in the summer. And it's because in a lot of these urban habitats and pocket parks, you know, even tiny little parks, they don't have a lot of habitat. So they're there, they need to eat, they need to rest, and you get a better view because they don't have a lot of places to flee to.
3: Heather has written two books. One is called Find More Birds, and the other is called Birding at the Bridge, in search of every bird on the Brooklyn waterfront. So on a beautiful Saturday morning in April, Heather, Karen, who you also heard earlier, and our friends Smitha, Lily, and Jack set out to do some urban birding.
1: Okay, all right.
3: As we got started, Heather taught us how to properly adjust our binoculars, showed us what to look for along the way, and explained to us that every bird watcher has what's called a spark bird. That's the bird that first sparked your interest in the hobby. For Karen and Jack both, it was the cardinal. For Jer Thorpe, another Brooklyn birder we met in our park, it was...
2: Well, I thought for years that it was a chipping sparrow, but I think I had mis-ID'd it, and I think it was actually an oven bird.
3: What's an oven bird?
2: It's a warbler. They live on the ground. They're called an oven bird because they make these little oven-shaped nests.
3: Of the 96 million Americans who consider themselves bird watchers, the Audubon Society says more and more of them are in their 20s and 30s. Jack Nelson, who joined us for our excursion, is one of them.
4: A lot of young people have been starting to get into birding, these new technologies. Merlin and eBird are both apps that help young birders get a lot of knowledge really, really quickly.
3: Merlin and eBird are both apps run by the Cornell Lab of Ornithology, where Heather works. As we walked, she took expert close-up photos with her camera and giant lens, and later in the day, she listed the species she saw along with their photographs on eBird, so there would be a record of what birds were seen on that day in that specific location.
23: Yeah, it's great to see a lot of younger people getting into it, and once you start, you realize what it is. So bird watching sounds a little boring, like you're just staring at the birds, but as Karen could tell you, we see new things every day. The behaviors are where it's at. Courtship, territorial defense, all of these. It's like, I always say, it's like stepping into a nature documentary that's right outside your door.
3: When you're walking through an urban place like Brooklyn, New York, it's pretty cool to have someone point out certain birds right in front of you, as Karen did halfway through the morning.
1: My husband's a big Honeymooners fan, so Norton was into bird watching, and he found a yellow-bellied sapsucker.
24: Hi, Norton. Hey, Dad, what do you say, Ralph? Just a minute, I'll be right with you. I got to make an entry in my bird watching book here. I just seen a yellow-bellied sapsucker.
25: Why, are you sure it's a yellow-bellied sapsucker?
24: What else could it be? It's got a yellow belly and it was sucking sap.
1: But they're incredible looking, like you just saw it, yeah.
3: We watched the small bird drill methodical holes in various trees in search of sap, which will attract smaller birds like hummingbirds and warblers, as well as insects, which are another food source for the birds. A whole ecosystem kept churning by the modest yellow-bellied sapsucker. Whether you're birding in an urban park like we did or just in your own backyard, the Audubon Society's Elizabeth Gray would like you to keep in mind climate change, which is definitely affecting the world's bird populations.
0: Their ranges are actually shifting because the climate is shifting. We have these offshore weather events. Sometimes we have migratory birds that have typically migrated between countries along the oceans. They can be pushed inward onto land and kind of lose their way.
3: At the end of our excursion, Heather's eBird page tells us we saw 25 different species, including the black-headed laughing gull, the tiny house finch, along with the northern flicker, the double-crested cormorant, and the American black duck. All told, there are 11,000 species of birds in the world, and about 1,100 can be found here in the United States, many of them in urban settings, just like the one we visited. And as we were saying goodbye, Jack, Karen, and Heather all told us why birding meant so much to them.
26: Because there's so much bad news and out in the world, it just feels like a good way to offset the information.
22: We just took such a lovely walk through such a beautiful park And we were really paying attention to everything we saw because we were looking for these tiny little birds. And it's just such a positive vibe. Like, why wouldn't you like it?
23: Birds have changed my life. I don't know what I'd do without birds. And the fact that I have birds, it doesn't matter where I go or what my situation is. It lifts you out of tough times. So like you said, it's anywhere you go, you have them. And yeah, I love birds. I don't know. I can't imagine a life without birds.
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12: 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I'm ABC's Alex Stone, and you're listening to Press Play. Before the break, Sherry Preston took us deep into nature on a bird-watching expedition. Now we're headed back to civilization. But don't put away those binoculars just yet. ABC's Mike Dubusky takes us car spotting through the asphalt jungles of New York City.
13: The thing about springtime is that the nice weather kind of arrives in fits and

0: starts. One day it's chilly and raining, the next, sunlight is basking outdoor diners in high 70s golden rays. That is luckily the kind of day that arrived when I met up with Gail Longstreth and her boyfriend Will Thibodeau in New York's Soho neighborhood.
1: It's actually a beautiful day for correspondents, so I'm hoping we see some good stuff. And it's Friday evening or afternoon, so hopefully people will be out driving their fun stuff.
0: Gail and Will are both full-time automotive influencers, making videos for Instagram, TikTok, and YouTube.
1: The Cadillac F1 team is doing something no other F1 teams are doing.
2: So I did pay $8,500 for a car that broke 3 minutes after I bought it.
3: 3 minutes?
4: These are the best Ferraris that aren't red.
0: Gail, better known as Gail's Garage Online, is known for her car spotting videos.
1: I would just start the video with, like, let's go car spotting in New York City. And I would just, like, start walking around and go hunting. So.
5: Shall we do it?
1: Let's do it.
5: Let's start walking.
0: Car spotting is exactly what it sounds like. Enthusiasts walking around documenting the cool or notable cars they come across.
1: I'm really enthusiastic about air-cooled Porsches, and then I would say Land Cruisers, and kind of any old Japanese SUV, or JDM cars in general. So those two things, and then cool BMWs. I guess so those three buckets, I would say.
0: And it didn't take long for us to stumble upon our first spot.
1: Oh, that's so cool.
0: A bright red, early 80s Mercedes-Benz SL parked on a downtown cobblestone street.
2: An old SL.
1: Yes.
2: That looks really nice on that
1: street. It looks perfect on it. See, that's the fun thing about New York is, like, you get scenes like that that you're not gonna get in suburbia.
0: Gail says she started filming car spotting videos about a year and a half ago.
1: I was doing the car spotting in my head on my commutes to and from work and everywhere else, and just decided to start documenting it one day because I was thinking, you know, I have so much fun doing this. I think other people do too. It could be cool to see what community can be built around this online.
4: Let's go car spotting in New York City. What a cool Delica. This thing is awesome.
0: And car enthusiasts responded. Gail says her videos get anywhere between 20,000 to sometimes over a million views. And maybe that's not surprising.
1: A lot of car enthusiasts just walk around or drive around or, you know, do this in their heads all the time.
6: You know, not too different than something like bird watching or Pokemon card collecting, right? Where you're chasing that elusive car or the rarest car and you're trying to collect it and share it with the world in some way.
0: That's Jeremy Malcolm, who helps coordinate car events for Hagerty, a classic car insurance company. He says the car spotting hobby has been around as long as the car itself, but went online in the mid-2000s.
6: There was a website called exoticspotter.com, and that was one of the first outlets for car spotters to take photos, publish them, and share them with the world.
0: In fact, he says that website was where a lot of the biggest names in the modern automotive space got their start.
7: This is a 1974 Porsche 914, and it's...
6: You think of Doug DeMuro, who's one of the biggest car reviewers in the world. He was a car spotter first. He was actually posting on exoticcarspotter.com as well back in the day.
7: The covers are off the brand new Ferrari 296 Speciale.
6: And then guys like Shmi150 started his YouTube channel as a car spotter. He's got millions of followers now. Stradman started as a car spotter.
8: Oh, here we have a Lamborghini for those interested.
0: Back in Soho, Will says his history with car spotting got started in those early days.
9: Like Gail, my first word was car. I loved cars. And I would just walk around and like see cars and just be so excited. And I got into photography at a pretty young age, so for me it was just taking pictures of all the cars I saw and documenting them on social media.
0: But he says he came of age during a time when it felt like young people were losing interest in cars. According to the Insurance Information Institute, only a quarter of Gen Z, people born after 1996, had a driver's license in 2020. Compare that to 43% in 1997.
9: It was a bit of a dying hobby, especially when I was getting into it. It was like, I was the only kid in my high school that cared about cars. Like, honestly, I started a car club and I think three people joined and we didn't even have any meetings. Ooh, nice G82.
0: This sort of thing happens a lot when talking to car spotters.
1: It won't get a ton of crazy attention, but all the people that...
0: You'll be walking along when suddenly, mid-sentence...
1: Still gonna watch and engage with that video. Oh, no way!
9: E92 M3!
0: Doesn't exactly sound like a dying hobby.
6: It's a common misunderstanding that young people don't love cars.
0: Jeremy Malcolm says, according to a recent survey from Hagerty, 60% of Gen Z are interested in one day owning a collector car.
6: So more than millennial, more than boomers, like Gen Z are bigger collector and enthusiast car fans than any other generation.
0: Gail's garage videos document everything from vintage Bentleys to the latest Ferraris, but Gail herself says the best spot she's made in NYC is a lot more down to earth, a Mitsubishi Pajero Mini.
1: That is a Japanese import, and it's the basically picture kind of like a squared off like Japanese SUV, but then shrink it down to about like two-thirds of the size, and it looks good on the streets. Like, that's hands down my favorite car I've ever seen on a New York City street.
0: New York isn't known as a particularly car-friendly place. Congestion, tolls, pockmarked streets, parking, it all conspires to make the Big Apple a pretty hostile place to the automotively inclined. But Will says that just makes those offbeat and unusual vehicles stand out more.
9: It makes seeing, like, a unique, weird car even more special because you know how much of a pain it is for that guy to have it here or that girl to have it here.
6: If anyone sees a Ferrari driving down the road, whether they're an enthusiast or not, they're going to want to snap a photo. But as you get into those niches and find out, you know, what's really rare, sometimes a Chevy HHR SS panel van is going to be the thing that gets you excited because you know there's only a couple dozen of them out there in the world.
0: And as it turns out, one particular flavor of weird has been cropping up more and more in the Big Apple.
3: I'm Sam Swift, and I created Oceans of New York City.
0: Sam Swift is the lead engineer at a fraud prevention company, but in his free time, he's working to catalog every single Fisker Ocean currently being used as a rideshare vehicle in the city.
5: Fisker is driven by people like you.
3: Fisker was one of the next up-and-coming, game-changing, new innovative car companies on the market. They were going to be in the same sentence as, you know, Rivian, as the sort of next generation following Tesla.
0: But none of that happened. The electric car maker fell on hard times, filing for bankruptcy in 2024 and selling off their remaining stock of electric Ocean SUVs.
3: And one company in New York City bought almost the entire lot, roughly 3,000 Fisker Oceans, for use as leasing. They're a leasing company. To Uber and Lyft drivers.
0: That's led to an unusually high density of Oceans in the city, almost like an alternate future where Fiskers became as ubiquitous as Toyotas.
3: There's probably fewer than 10,000 of them operating in the world, and 2,500 of them are driving around our five boroughs. So once you recognize them, you really do see them all the time.
0: Back in December, Swift created Oceans of NYC, a website for car spotters, or really anyone, to document Fisker Ocean sightings.
3: There needs to be more opportunities for sort of community building. Everyone wants to, you know, connect with more actual people in the world, and how better to do that over a strange niche hobby?
0: Sam says people can snap a picture with their phone with the car's license plate in view and upload it directly to the site, or they can just text a number with their spot. So far, about 80 people have participated, and he says that number is growing.
3: We just passed 50%, so that means that of the roughly 2,500 unique Fisker Oceans out there operating in the city, we have spotted and gotten a picture of more than half of them now.
1: Subaru WRX STI up there in blue was my dream car in high school.
10: Really?
1: Oh, yeah.
0: Gail and Will say their focus on unusual cars is driven by a real enthusiasm, but also by the fact that those cars, from Mitsubishi Pajeros to Fisker Oceans, are more accessible.
1: I think showing off cars that are cool and charming and still scratch that enthusiast itch, but maybe don't have the same price tag that a lot of hypercars have, is really compelling and interesting to people. And just wasn't, I just don't think it was being done the way that I was doing it by very many people at the time, like when I started.
9: That's also what I've gone for with my videos, just by, like, you know, buying and building cars like that. But it's really fun seeing someone get excited over something that you actually could have.
0: To that end, Gail has made a purchase of her own recently.
11: I just bought the world's cheapest Porsche.
0: Next to her daily driver, a Toyota RAV4, now sits a first-generation Porsche Boxster.
1: Yes, I bought a 986 Boxster this morning for $4,000.
9: Oh, she's got a very sensible RAV4 that will never let her down, and then a car that probably will at some point.
1: A 986 that does not currently function.
0: Mike Dubusky, ABC News, New York.
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12: 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I'm Alex Stone. The next time you fly somewhere, ride a commuter train, or sit in line at the DMV, take a look at the people around you. Chances are about 1 in 4 that they or you are doing some kind of puzzle, either on a device, in a book, or a newspaper. That's according to Unscrambled Words, which bills itself as the Internet's fastest and smoothest word-solving tool. In an age of hyper-realistic video games and on-demand streaming video, old-school word and number-solving games remain remarkably popular. ABC's Jim Ryan wondered why.
4: From Argentina to Zimbabwe, the theme song is instantly recognizable. The ubiquitousness of the thinking music from Jeopardy reflects the universal popularity of that show, but perhaps also of word games in general. The term puzzle came into the English language nearly 450 years ago and initially described a state of confusion or bewilderment before it came to mean a physical object, such as a jigsaw or crossword puzzle. The Romance languages take it a step beyond. The French call a puzzle un casse-tête, the Italians il rompecapo, and in Spanish it's el rompecabezas. All three of those terms have the same English translation, headbreaker. And if you've ever tried to solve the Saturday New York Times crossword puzzle, you realize that the Europeans have it right.
7: Typically, you have the easiest one on Monday, and then they get harder by the day until you get to the hardest one on Saturday.
4: And that guy should know.
7: Hello, I'm Sandy Weiss. I produce the game Rattle, which is a daily word game that you can play for free online.
4: That's R-A-D-D-L-E, an anagram of ladder, which is a hint to what Sandy Weiss's game is all about. To him, the perfect word game offers a problem, a solution, and a method of getting from one to the other.
7: So it's not too complex, but also has a avenue of offering you a different challenge every day. So you want to be challenged. That's why we do puzzles, right? We want to be pushed a little bit to our discomfort zone, but then find our way out of it.
4: Kind of like an escape room for the brain.
7: But an escape room usually takes you an hour, and hopefully a word game won't take you more than a few minutes. I hear from lots of people who play my game that they like to do it as the first thing in the morning to get their brain cooking, and I feel the same way about the games I play.
4: The grandfather of all word games, at least in the United States, is the New York Times crossword puzzle, debuting during World War II and now delighting or frustrating around 10 million people each day, including...
8: Hello, my name is Nick Offerman.
4: Yes, the Nick Offerman from Parks and Recreation, the terrifying 2020 Hulu series Devs, and the current Apple TV show Margo's Got Money Troubles. Posting on the New York Times Instagram page,
8: I love puzzles, I love words, I love writing.
4: And he can now add another credit to his resume.
8: I co-constructed today's New York Times crossword puzzle for Wednesday, October 15th, 2025.
4: And if you think doing a crossword puzzle is tough,
8: this was incredibly arduous.
4: He did have help from the Times staff, a staff that's grown dramatically as the paper has added new features to its puzzles page.
15: Hi, I'm Tracy Bennett. I'm the editor of Wordle.
4: Put simply, Wordle is a game that gives players 6 tries to guess a hidden 5-letter word. On the Times Instagram page, Tracy Bennett says Wordle becomes very personal for some devotees.
15: A woman wrote to me saying that her phone had been blowing up all morning because her daughter's name, who had her birthday that day, was the word of the day, which was M-E-R-R-Y, Mary.
4: The New York Times puzzles page has grown from one feature, the crossword, to nearly a dozen, including Wordle, Pips, Connections, and Spelling Bee. And if numbers are more to your liking, a daily Sudoku puzzle. Some people play several of the games each day, and as my colleague Sherry Preston points out, in a very particular order.
3: I think that everyone has their own method of doing the games section of the New York Times. For example, mine is always spelling bee first, followed by Wordle, followed by connections, followed by letterboxed. Now, I do not do pips, and I do not do, what's the other one that everybody does? Strands. Yeah, I can't think like that in the morning, but I can do really well when it comes to the spelling bee. Like, that one is the one that I think I excel at the most. I get genius. Not a lot, but a fair amount of times. Find enough words to be considered genius. That's my thoughts.
4: Thanks, Sherry. Have you ever noticed how people play Sudoku or play Wordle but work a crossword puzzle? The suggestion is that digging through your brain to find a word that fits into a grid containing other intersecting words can be a workout.
5: If you get in the habit of doing it every day, you'll find that you're challenging your brain and also the attitude you have about these games.
4: Psychologist Dr. Patrick Porter says that just as a daily trip to the gym can improve your physical performance.
5: If you don't consistently do a crossword puzzle or you don't play a word game, what happens is you get rusty at it because there's something called neural pruning happens, which means the brain unwires because you're not using that specific activity. There's a saying in Hebb's Law, says those neurons that fire together wire together.
4: And in the same way that recovery time is important after lifting weights or running on a treadmill, Dr. Porter says,
5: if you could take 5 to 10 minutes after doing these things like physical exercise or mental exercise like you're talking about these games, is take 5 minutes and just calm down your breathing and just kind of review over what you just learned, and what happens is your memory of that information just went up about 93%.
4: But remember that playing Wordle or working a crossword should be enjoyable. Game designer Sandy Wise says,
7: enjoyment is great. Enjoyment is a noble goal, a laudable goal. Play is a laudable goal. We should all embrace the play in our life. We don't do enough of it. And knowing that you've done something difficult, even if it was just a small amount of difficulty, something that seemed insurmountable a minute ago, you've surmounted. Yeah, to me, that's satisfying.
4: So whether it's yelling answers at the TV set or punching the air in victory after finishing the Sunday crossword, and whether you call it a puzzle or a head breaker, why not give it a try? Word games are exercise for the brain, and they're just plain fun. Jim Ryan, ABC News.
12: Coming up.
15: Engaging in hobbies can lead to personal growth. Studies have shown it can reduce stress levels, and it also can encourage social interactions.
12: That's next when Press Play continues.
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6: 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I'm Alex Stone. In your social media feeds, you may be hearing more about so-called maxing trends lately. Looks maxing, sleep maxing, even wallet maxing. But there's one maxing trend circulating online that might be exactly what your routine is missing, hobby maxing. Here's producer Caitlin Schiffer.
7: Hobby maxing is the pursuit of engaging in new hobbies to enrich one's life. We're all told to take our vitamins and get our steps in during the day to support our well-being. But ABC News medical contributor Dr. Jennifer Miao says having a hobby can also positively impact our health.
8: Engaging in hobbies can lead to personal growth. Studies have shown it can reduce stress levels, and it also can encourage social interactions.
7: Sydney Christensen is a college student and content creator who has amassed over 15,000 followers on TikTok by talking about her passion for books and music.
9: It's made me look forward to things like, okay, after class, like I can go read my book, or after I work out, I can like go and crochet or bedazzle my book. So it's kind of like a weird reward system.
7: Besides staying on track, Dr. Miao says hobbies can immensely benefit your mental health.
8: Studies have shown that it can be helpful in managing engaging symptoms related to depression and anxiety, as well as other conditions like bipolar disorder and schizophrenia.
7: She says hobbies can also increase our longevity.
8: For physical health, it can actually play a protective role in the development against cognitive decline and age-related cognitive decline for older patients.
7: Social connections are imperative, especially as our society is experiencing a loneliness epidemic. But building a community can be very difficult. To counteract this, businesses are playing a role in holding community events to engage those who want to craft, meet new people, and try something new. Susan Alexandra, a handmade jewelry brand in New York City, has embraced the hobby maxing trend with its weekly bead night, with bowls of intricate vintage beads, sparkling water, and champagne. Community coordinator at Susan Alexandra, Susie Benitez, is a part of hosting these bead nights.
10: I'd say 50% of people come with a plus one, or sometimes like in a bigger group, and a bunch of people just come by themselves. And every time, people leave feeling so happy. They leave feeling kind of accomplished as well and proud of themselves for what they've made. This one girl came, I think she's been 7 or 8 times. She would come like every quarter, and it was real, like for her, it truly was her art therapy.
7: In a world where social media plagues the youth, this form of therapy can be vital. The American Medical Association reports that about 95% of youth are on social media, and studies suggest that using it for 3 or more hours a day can double the risk of mental health problems. So, having a hobby can not only be fun, but also alleviate the stresses of the day-to-day. Barry Schominger attended the Bead Night event with her sister and found that participating in these activities is a form of self-care.
11: It's the most fun creative outlet for me. So I do that kind of thing quite often when I get a chance to, because I also have 2 kids. So it's important to fit it in.
7: Barry mentions working with her hands allows her to focus on something that is just for her.
11: I feel like I've tapped into my like my creative spirit, focusing on something that only I'm doing for me in that moment. I think mentally just feels like a breath of fresh air.
7: And if you're interested in getting involved in hobbies, Dr. Miao says, take it one step at a time.
8: Setting really realistic expectations and just being specific with your goal in order to make a plan that will stick.
7: Hobby maxing should be the trend everyone is talking about. And in the age of maxing, participating in hobbies isn't just leisure. It's a way to life max. Caitlin Schiffer, ABC News.
6: Caitlin, thanks. Running dates back to our ancestors as a natural instinct for survival. It transformed into an organized activity in ancient Greece and has become one of the most popular sports in the world. Associate producer Annalisa Linder explains how this centuries-old sport is making big strides to bring people together.
12: Last month, more than 59,000 runners set off on a 26.2-mile journey through the boroughs of London. The 2026 London Marathon broke the Guinness World Record for the largest marathon ever, a record set just 5 months earlier at the New York City Marathon. 1.1 million people had applied for a spot in London.
13: The 45th annual edition of the CCS London Marathon.
12: So what's behind these record-breaking numbers? Organized running has become more mainstream than ever. It's an activity that is affordable and easy to start. That could be why people today aren't running just for exercise. They're running for human connection. While running can be a solitary sport, Generation Z and millennials have created a cultural phenomenon that turned a solo activity into a social one. Run Club.
14: Welcome to another Saturday morning endorphins long run.
12: According to Strava's Year in Sport Trend Report, the number of run clubs on the fitness app more than tripled from 2024 to 2025.
15: I think people just want to find something that is accessible to them and that has a community.
12: Influencer and content creator Mallory Kilmer wanted to provide that community. She started the club No More Lonely Runs in 2023.
15: I just posted on my story one day, if anyone wants to come run with me, I will be at Central Park on this Saturday at this time. You know, I'll be there. 6 girls showed up, and it was the best Saturday, still to this day, of my entire life.
12: In 3 years, No More Lonely Runs has grown to more than 10,000 members.
15: We have new people every single week. We all connect over the same thing, and that's movement.
12: The group meets every Saturday for a 6-mile run. They end at a cafe to eat bagels and hang out. Kilmer says 75 to 100 people will show up on a given weekend.
15: You're going to meet someone. You're going to make connections. People make real life friendships. There's been dating.
12: Anyone is welcome to join, no matter how fast or slow you run.
15: We have 7:30 paces, now normally to 11 to 11:30 paces. Serious, competitive, ultra runners. They love coming to the run club for the social and community aspect. It's actually a break from their competitiveness.
12: There are no memberships or fees. You just show up. That's one of the reasons why Haley Lawrence runs with No More Lonely Runs.
9: Nowadays, to like socialize with people, you have to pay. There's no barrier to entry for most run clubs. It's very inclusive.
12: She says she's made a lot of friends through run club.
9: After college, I kind of missed like community aspects. My favorite part of running is with a group.
12: Dylan Louie shares that sentiment.
16: I used to run a lot on my own, and I was a little bit shy to like go and join a group. But now, whenever I go out alone, I'm like, something's missing.
12: High-performance psychologist Jonathan Fader says that's because there is.
17: You're combining two of the best-known mood lifters that humans can have, physical exercise and social connection. You're getting that adrenaline, you're getting that endorphins, but there's also likely dopamine activity and connectivity that's happening with friends.
12: Fader says running with others is, quote, the ultimate vitamin of well-being.
17: There's been a decline in people seeing each other, having activities together. Some people still are working entirely online. It provides an outlet for you to spend time with other people that you care about and that stimulate you.
12: I joined the running community in 2024. An ad for a new run club popped up on my TikTok feed. And as an active person new to the city, I decided this would be a great opportunity to meet people. I met my best friends at that run club. We've been running together ever since, and Run Club on Wednesday has earned a permanent spot on our social calendars. Earlier this year, we ran our second half marathon together. As Mallory Kilmer likes to say,
15: if you want to go fast, go alone. If you want to go far, go together.
12: Annalisa Linder, ABC News.
6: Annalisa, I appreciate it. There was actually a study that came out recently that said running produces some of the best health benefits of common exercises out there. It does a body good. This has been a special presentation from ABC News Radio.

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0: from ABC News. I'm Sherry Preston. Some NATO allies and defense officials are questioning President Trump's decision to send 5,000 American troops to Poland just weeks after he ordered 5,000 troops to be pulled out of Europe. Sweden's foreign minister calling the move confusing and not easy to navigate. Response from Secretary of State Marco Rubio attending a meeting of NATO leaders in Sweden.
1: We have obligations in the Indo-Pacific. We have obligations in the Middle East. We have obligations in the Western Hemisphere. So this has been an ongoing process. It shouldn't be a surprise to anybody.
0: Earlier today, Rubio said the president has been disappointed in the response by some NATO allies to operations in the Middle East. Those operations leading to a spike in gas prices nationwide this Memorial Day weekend. Gas costing more than $1.30 a gallon this time than it did last year. Other things also costing more, says ABC's Morgan Norwood.
2: Your Memorial Day burgers may come with a side of sticker shock. The price for items like meat, fruit, and veggies are on the rise, but one grocery chain is promising to start cutting prices. Listen up, Kroger says it's trying to win back customers from Walmart and Costco, and it says costs will be trimmed to help reduce prices.
0: The head of the World Health Organization says the risk of Ebola spreading in the Congo is high, but the risk is low globally. Meantime, the International Rescue Committee says the Trump administration's severe budget cuts have weakened the response.
3: The organization says the cuts also hurt the capacity to respond to contain the outbreak. Now, the U.S. funding had included things like waste management areas, triage zones, hand washing stations. It says that many facilities are operating without basic protective supplies.
0: ABC's Patrick Reville. Police in Britain renewing calls for more witnesses as they broaden their investigation into Prince Andrew over his association with Jeffrey Epstein. Still no cause of death listed except severe illness in the passing of NASCAR driver Kyle Busch, who was only 41 when he died this week. You're listening to ABC News.
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0: Memorial Day weekend could really be a washout in some parts of the country. ABC meteorologist Ginger Z has more on some places to keep an eye on.
2: It's going to be really rainy along the Gulf Coast. We also have some severe storm forecasts in parts of Oklahoma, but there's also some flood watches in southern Ohio, like Cincinnati, northern Kentucky, too. That's for today. If you're traveling these roads, you will run into pockets of storms and showers. Then on Saturday, it's a rainy day. Most people are where they're going to be for the weekend, but more rain coming through Louisiana, Alabama, up to New York City.
0: In California's Simi Valley, people will spend Memorial Day cleaning up ash and dust while firefighters continue battling the Sandy Fire burning through the area. ABC's Sid Garcia is there.
6: Sandy Fire is 30% contained, but Terry County Fire telling us evacuation orders are in effect for 19,000 residents. For 22,000 residents, evacuation orders have been lifted. Fire departments working to contain this blaze are telling us there's still a lot of work left to do to fully contain the Sandy Fire.
0: Sandy Fire is about 30% contained. Ventura County Fire saying evacuation orders are still in effect, however, for about 19,000 people. SpaceX's newest and biggest Starship will have to wait at least another day before launching on a test flight from Texas. The launch team got within a half a minute last night before it had to scrub. The mega rocket will journey halfway around the world on the edge of space when it does lift off. Sherry Preston, ABC News.
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10: Welcome to that time of the year. The kids are about to get out of school if they aren't already, and vacation beckons. I'm Alex Stone from ABC News, and you're listening to Press Play 2026, our annual look at all the fun and unique ways we play during the summer. And we've got some ideas for you if you're sitting around thinking, I'm bored. Coming up this hour, we're going to take you back to the 70s, 80s, and 90s when the pace was just slower, more relaxed. But people are doing it on social media now. It's a thing to pass the time. We'll tell you all about it. Also, how analog play is now popular to stay away from screens. On a few years ago on this show, I took you fishing in the Los Angeles River for what are known as sewer salmon. Well, this hour, ABC's Peter Harlambis is going to try to one-up the sewer salmon by going fishing in New York's Hudson River. And what he eventually catches, it looks him right in the eyes and hisses at him. But first, if I said to you, let's go out and play a game of dodgeball, would that send shivers down your spine, bring you back to middle school, getting beaned by hard red rubber balls? Guess what? Dodgeball is back and becoming a big sport for adults who play not because they have to, but they do it for fun on just a regular Tuesday night. If the sound of dozens of bouncing rubber balls, screeching tennis shoes on a gym floor, and the sound of bodies being impacted by those rubber balls bring back some nightmares, you're not alone. I mean, they even made a movie about the horrors of the game of dodgeball.
11: Dodgeball is a sport of violence, exclusion, and degradation.
10: In the movie, a bunch of misfits head to a dodgeball tournament in Las Vegas to make some money.
12: You've got to learn the 5 D's of dodgeball. Dodge, duck, dip, dive, and dodge.
13: Beautiful throws! Let's go! Steady on two! Steady on three! Steady on three! We need four!
10: But now welcome to West Hollywood, California, the city's rec center, where it's no longer a mandatory school resource activity, but instead adults playing for a workout, camaraderie, and bragging rights.
14: The terror is deep-rooted in American children far and wide.
10: Jake Mason is the founder of West Hollywood, or WeHo as it's known, Dodgeball.
14: It is something we get all the time. People come here to either, I don't know, relive their school days or conquer their school fears. And but there's that. There's one thing that everybody has in common and growing up in the States, and that is dodgeball in elementary school.
13: Let's go! Open up! Open up!
10: It's not just in WeHo. Across the country, yes. Dodgeball is taking free off for adults who enjoy the pretty epic workout it provides over a 45-minute game, and it's kind of becoming part of the social scene, something to do after work.
14: It's fun. It's silly. It's a great way to get exercise. It's a fantastic way to meet people. But it's just, and it's still competitive. There's still a lot of strategy. It can be as simple as pick up and throw a ball, or it can be very, very complicated.
10: The rules are, well, probably what you remember. Basically, pick up a ball, throw it at the opposing team, and if you get hit, you're out.
14: The rules haven't really changed since you were a kid. It's you hit somebody, you get hit, you go out, you get a catch, somebody from your team comes in. It's at its base, it's very simple, which, again, is part of my favorite thing I love about the sport.
13: Hey, good, good, good! Three, three, three!
10: And here in West Hollywood, as they were building their new rec center, they were actually able to have lines painted on the gym floor specifically for dodgeball. Alex Alvarez is a podcaster in town. He's picked up the game.
15: Dodgeball aficionado right now is probably the best.
10: That's a good title.
15: Yeah. I dig it. So you picked a night. Let's just start there. This is the playoffs finals for the league. We are literally about to see some of the most cutthroat community competition out there. So it's going to be a fun night. Yeah, it's WeHo. We are at WeHo Dodgeball Rec. We're at the WeHo Park.
10: And so they pump up the music, and it's game on. On championship night, the whole season has come down to this. Alex is a coach of his team. Most of the teams, I can't tell you their names because they're highly inappropriate titles, but he's in charge of Team Awesome, a nice, wholesome team name.
15: I was in college a long time ago.
10: Not that long ago.
15: And there was a bulletin board that had one of those tearaway things. I texted my best friend at the time, and I was like, yo, we're doing this. We showed up, and it was sold out. So 10 years ago, we signed up to some random thing, pulled off of a wall, and started playing dodgeball ever since.
13: Hey, come on, pick your hands up!
16: It's wrong! 3, 2, 1, still awesome!
15: Play like how you want, let's go!
10: And as they play in the bleachers, they've got a fan base, mostly friends and partners of those who are playing, but the fans are here.
17: That's right, yeah!
18: It's interesting. Because growing up, I was always scared of dodgeball, but like watching it is a different experience for sure.
10: Alondra says she doesn't want to play, but she's happy to cheer in the stands holding a poster.
18: It says, go Christian, Team Awesome. That's my boyfriend. I made it for him.
10: In this league, hundreds of players battle it out over a number of weeks. A game starts with 7 balls lined up. The referee kicks it off, and then it's a mad dash for the balls and throwing them at the opposing team. Many of these athletes show up never having played dodgeball since elementary school. Jamel Dorton says he just loves it now.
19: I eventually found my way to dodgeball through a friend who recommended it to me. And the first night I came in, it felt right. Like, I felt that sense of community right away.
10: His team, the Hogwarts, just about the only other clean team name here, beat Team Awesome, and Jamel got a serious workout according to his Apple Watch.
19: I think I've burned from this game alone about 700 calories.
10: Wow.
19: In 45 minutes.
10: And all of the players here say their coworkers and friends kind of laugh at them and give them weird looks when they say they play adult dodgeball, but Jamel says all it takes is getting them to one game or tournament, and they get it.
19: It's like there's adult dodgeball leagues. What are we doing here? But then they come here, even just to watch the games, they're like, oh, I get it, you know? And then even just from watching the games and coming out with us afterwards to our home bar, gym bar, and they get to meet people on my team, people on the teams that we played against, and they immediately feel immersed in that community themselves that they want to come back. Even if they don't want to play, even though we try to get them to play at least once or twice, they still love being here.
10: Oh, yeah, that's the other thing that he mentioned. The league has a home bar everybody goes to afterwards, so there's an element of the night always ends with a few friendly drinks.
19: I want to say the youngest player that I'm aware of is 21, and I want to say the oldest player I'm aware of, I want to say they're in their early 60s.
20: I got here, and I got slammed in the face, and I was like, oh, this is real. Like, this is for real.
10: It is real, but they do use foam, no sting balls, so it doesn't hurt like it did in grade school. Kimberly Rose Walter loves it so much, she's on multiple teams.
21: I'm not a spring chicken, and it is exercising my mind, my body. This is stretching my focus.
10: And back to the founder of this league, Jake Mason, he's hoping the dodgeball craze, which has around 20,000 players nationally, will just keep growing.
14: It draws you in. And it's, again, a sport for everybody. So people come in and go, oh, I want to try that. Some people come in and they hear the slams of the ball against the wall. Sometimes that intimidates people, but most of the time the energy here, the vibe we try to keep here is social, fun, welcoming.
10: When we come back.
22: 10, 20 years ago, the 80s was like code for cheesy or code for bad or code for embarrassing.
10: That's next when Press Play continues.
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5: 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It's Press Play from ABC News. I'm your playful guide, Alex Stone. 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
6: 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It's been embraced by creators from

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7: 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I'm ABC's Alex Stone. Lately, something interesting has been popping up all over social media. Search Analog Play on TikTok and you're going to find thousands of videos, parents sharing everything from board game nights to backyard obstacle courses, teens trying out new, old hobbies like knitting or bird watching. Reporter Bethany Bron Silva covers parenting for ABC News. She says after years of hyper-digital living, families are beginning to rethink how kids spend their time.
8: My 10-year-old son Jake, like most kids his age, loves screens. YouTube, games, anything with a login and a rechargeable battery. And for a while, I let it happen. Because screens are easy. They keep kids occupied. They buy you a few quiet minutes in a busy day. But then I started noticing what happened when those screens were gone. The boredom, the frustration, and honestly, the complete lack of a backup plan. So we decided to try something. Not a full detox, not a dramatic reset, just a little less screen time and a little more of everything else. What's often called analog play, the kind of play that doesn't plug in, is making a comeback. So in our house, we decided to try it. And the first thing I learned, kids do not love this idea right away.
9: At first, I'm kind of annoyed because I want to play on my iPad.
8: But then something interesting started to happen.
9: Me and my brother usually end up doing something fun like basketball or making up a game.
8: And it's not just happening in my house. Across the country, families are starting to pull back from constant digital stimulation. Not because technology is bad, no, but because something about childhood started to feel overly optimized. Too scheduled, too passive, too easy. So I wanted to understand what we might be gaining by stepping away. So I turned to Cass Holman, a play designer, educator, and author who's spent years thinking about how play shapes the way kids learn, connect, and create.
10: Anytime there's kind of a new tool and toys that are digital come out and they're exciting and we have to kind of play around and say, how do we use this? What will this be good for? We need to explore it and say like, curiosity, what is this? How can we use it? Which is great. And then at some point we kind of reach the limits of it and start to assess, is this great? Do we love it? What is it good for? Is that actually feel good or is it just kind of novel and is it a little bit gimmicky?
8: In other words, the novelty wears off.
10: And so I think that we've reached that point with a lot of our digital technology.

0: and realize that in fact they don't really feel great and they aren't actually adding that much to our relationships and to kind of how we feel both mentally and physically in our lives and in our households and in our communities. And so I think that's where we're then kind of shifting back to things that we know feel good, or we're going back to in a way that we're curious about again.
1: And what we're going back to is something much simpler.
0: The beauty of free play is that it's freely chosen, intrinsically motivated, and kind of intuitively directed by the person playing. But particularly for children, that type of play is incredibly important. It's where they develop agency, it's where they experience freedom, where they find out what they want and how to get it. Right? When there's nobody telling them what to do and how to do it and what winning looks like, and there's no explicit goal.
1: And it turns out that kind of play usually starts with something kids don't love at all. If there's one word that defines this experiment in my house, it's this: boredom. And not the kind we rush to fix, the kind we sit in.
2: Sometimes I tell my mom I'm bored, but then she just says, go figure something out. I hate when she says that, but I usually do.
1: That moment right there, the I hate this turning into I figured it out, is where something important happens. But I'll be honest, it's not always easy to know how to respond in that moment.
3: What should I tell my 10-year-old son, Jake, when he tells me I'm bored, when I've sort of limited his screen time and he wants the iPad back and he's telling me that he's bored and he doesn't know what to do? What should I do in that moment?
0: It's funny. I mean, I remember very clearly when I was a kid and would say to my mom, I'm bored. She would kind of say to me, like, why is that my problem? You know, like, what? So don't be boring, right? Like, if you're bored, then you're boring, right? And which I don't think it has to be that extreme like that, like, but obviously, like, had something to do with the generation of parenting where they were like, go outside. What's your problem?
1: Maybe not the exact script we'd use today, but the idea still holds.
0: It comes out of like, nothing specific to do. I don't have some structure. I don't have homework or soccer practice or some adult telling me what needs to happen next. If the adults in a child's life can kind of let them linger in boredom for a moment, boredom isn't to be fixed. Boredom is like a lingering place that we shift into. What do I need and how do I get it?
1: In other words, boredom isn't a problem, it's a starting point.
0: I think it's a skill now to kind of be able to tune into what we need and know how to get it.
1: And for parents, that can be the hardest part.
0: Just sitting with the discomfort of the impulse to do the thing for your child that they need to be doing for themselves.
1: As we started figuring this out at home, I realized we weren't the only ones experimenting. So I checked in with a mom friend of mine, someone who had already started pulling back on the screens with her kids, and what she told me was surprisingly simple.
4: It's not like we suddenly became this super creative Pinterest family. It's actually the opposite. The less we planned, the better it worked.
1: She said once the screens weren't the default, her kids started filling the time on their own.
4: They'll ride bikes, they'll play outside, they'll start a game and change the rules halfway through. It's kind of chaotic, but it works.
1: And that's exactly what I started to see with Jake. Not some magical transformation, just small shifts. And honestly, it was not perfect. There were still complaints, still moments where he wanted the iPad back. But there were also these unexpected pockets of connection, laughing over a game, shooting hoops in the driveway, and just being together in a way that didn't feel rushed or divided. Because what fills that space isn't anything revolutionary. It's board games, bike rides, random backyard competitions that don't make sense until they do. It's the kind of play many of us grew up with, but quietly stopped prioritizing.
0: Free play is an activity that's freely chosen, driven by, I choose what it is. Like I said, it's no one is telling me what to do or how to do it. Intrinsically motivated means kind of driven by curiosity or driven by my own internal desire rather than an external motivator, which might be I'm doing it because I'm going to get a grade or a score. And then personally directed is the third element. It doesn't have instructions and nobody is telling me how to do it. So those are the three elements of free play, and often that is analog.
1: Which in today's world can feel almost radical, because so much of childhood now is structured, scheduled, and measured. And what this shift suggests is that maybe kids don't need more inputs. They need more space. And after all of this, I asked Jake one more question. Does the day feel different when there are less screens?
2: When I'm outside doing stuff with my family, feels like a real day.
1: A real day. And maybe that's what this is all about. Not eliminating technology, not going backwards, just making a little more room for the moments that feel real.
5: Press Play continues after this. Stay with us.
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11: Nevada County has always been considered a very tolerant, live and let live county. Hi, this is Jerry Serino. History records that more than 100 years of Donation Day parade that yields tons of food for our local families. This annual act of compassion has taught our children from a very early age the culture of caring. The 49er fire brought unsolicited donations from children's piggy banks and pockets full of coins following their parents' example. Our kids today display that Nevada County unselfish compassion by showing up to load firewood for seniors, volunteer at caregiving facilities, and many other acts of volunteerism too numerous to mention that aid our nonprofit organizations, which focus on helping local citizens. However, we're losing that considerate culture because we are losing our children. They are the only ones that possess that culture in their hearts and will pass it on to the next generation. Currently, most have to leave the county after high school, and witnessing the response from the small but vehemently vocal group of short-sighted residents from the Cedar Ridge area, you have demonstrated that you do not want these kids to return. You've got yours, and you obviously forgot why you are attracted to our county. I've designed a project called Hidden Grove, a live-work-play project, as a model to bring our children home, back to Nevada County. They are the most precious assets and essential citizens that you should be proud to have as neighbors. I ask all of you opponents to the Hidden Grove project, where do you get the right to take the opportunity away from our children to come home? How can you tell Nevada County that you do not have the right to preserve that precious Nevada County culture of good people helping good people? That is what makes us who we are. That's who you came to enjoy.
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10: You're listening to Press Play from ABC News. Okay, so a few years ago, I did a story for this very show in which I went fishing in the LA River. The Los Angeles River is essentially a sewer in many places. Granted, they're trying to clean it up, but it's a concrete river through LA. And let me tell you, some of the carp in there are ridiculously big, eating the waste that's dumped in the LA River. Well, now ABC's Peter Haralambos is taking sewer salmon to the next level and seeing what it's like fishing in the Hudson River in New York. And I'm just going to tell you, ew.
15: You know, only now I am realizing a little bit about how sketchy this is. It's the middle of the afternoon on a work day, and I'm 16 miles from my office to rendezvous with two guys I've never met before. You're not Joey, I take it. I'm meeting a guy named Joey, but I think they're further down on the dock. I'm here so they can take me fishing. Thanks for letting me join you guys. I'm Peter.
16: How you doing? Joel. Pleasure to meet you, brother.
15: Here is a dock on the outskirts of New York City, just past one of the runways at Kennedy Airport. You can literally hear the jet engines whirling, but I am not here to catch a flight. I'm here to catch a fish. Not just to catch a fish, but to eat the fish I catch. Yes, to eventually cook and eat one of the fish that swim around New York City, a city whose Hudson River has been described as an open-air sewer, where for years the pollution around Manhattan and its neighboring boroughs was considered a lost cause. But now, the Hudson is making a comeback.
17: There's the fallacy of, you know, oh my God, the water's dirty and so on and so forth, and it's really not.
15: That's Mike Giordano. He owns one of the last remaining bait and tackle shops in New York City. I went to see him to outfit myself for this attempt at New York City fishing.
17: You're going to catch striped bass. Striped bass fishing has been very, very good. The last, usually, end of April, mid-April to early June is when it's best.
15: And it's not just Mike. New York State's health department earlier this year updated its guidance for the first time in 50 years, advising that the waters of the Hudson were clean enough for anyone to eat the fish from. Within limits. Some very specific limits.
18: You can eat up to 4 meals per month of striped bass if you're lucky enough to catch one.
15: Audrey Van Genechten is with the health department.
18: If you happened to get one of like the real ocean fish, like a flounder or a scup or a porgy, you could get those. You could eat those up to 4 meals per month. Crabs are actually very popular as long as you don't eat the tamale, which is like the liver part.
19: Does anyone ever bring a Blinky from The Simpsons with you, the three-eyed fish?
18: They do, yes. I mean, there are all sorts of weirdness with fish, There are certainly some interesting fish that can come out of the Hudson, but you shouldn't be finding Blinky very often.
19: But there's a non-zero chance I catch a three-eyed fish.
18: I think you're more likely to catch a one-eyed fish.
15: With that reassurance from the state, I made my way to a park in Brooklyn to meet up with those two guys. Joey Vathanavang and Joel Rodriguez. They run an Instagram page about fishing in New York. Joey works as a bellman at a hotel, and Joel drives trucks. This was their day off, and they let me join them fishing. In fact, since he was a kid, Joey's been fishing these waters and eating his catch.
20: But growing up, like with my parents, like I said, like they did it for eating. Like literally nothing was going back in the water. It could be eel, bait fish, bunker too, like I ate bunker before.
15: I reached out to these guys after my first attempt at fishing in the Hudson from Battery Park, as recommended by Mike, was a bust. Maybe trying to make a harbor in the outskirts of Brooklyn, closer to the ocean than the Hudson itself, would help prove that there are still fish to be caught in this city.
20: Came out to fish, so it would be great to catch a fish, not to go out and get skunked all the time. That's what we call it, to get skunked, not catch nothing. it sucks to go out there and not catch nothing.
15: But as we stood there waiting for a bite, I couldn't help but notice my surroundings, that we were fishing next to a massive landfill and the Department of Sanitation site. But Joey had a theory that the dump was actually feeding the fish.
3: I guess like the garbage drops, or the juice, whatever, drops into the water, you know, like, and the bait fish be hovering around and the striped bass is always there.
21: That's actually a pretty logical theory.
15: Logical, but not very reassuring. And a few people warned me that this quest to catch a fish might not be the best idea. Tracy Brown is the president of Riverkeeper, a nonprofit organization that's driven the cleanup of the Hudson since the 1960s. She says there are still serious pollution problems with the waters of the Hudson River.
22: Each year, on average, New York City is dumping the equivalent of 71 Empire State Buildings full of untreated sewage into the water. So that is about 21 billion gallons a year.
15: On top of that, there's still pollution that lingers from years ago. Two General Electric plants 200 miles upstream from New York dumped more than 1 million pounds of polychlorinated biphenyls, also known as forever chemicals, into the river.
22: They had a plant there for years where they were manufacturing PCBs, and PCBs are what we now call a forever chemical. They were used for refrigerants and lubricants and other industrial purposes.
15: Declining levels of those PCBs led the health department to update its guidance about eating fish from the lower Hudson, though fish further upstream are still considered too contaminated to safely eat.
22: This many years out from the cleanup, we should have better news than the sensitive population can eat 8 ounces of striped bass once a month. You know, that's the news that's being heralded by the Department of Health, and it is progress, but it's nowhere near where we need to be.
15: Back at Kennedy Airport, my fishing expedition with Joey and Joel wasn't going well. I didn't catch a thing. A few hours later, I was back at ABC News headquarters in Manhattan, and I just couldn't get over the failure. The Hudson River was just a few blocks away, so I headed there and met up with a guy who leads fishing tours of the city, Seth Farishanis.
23: So we are on the west side of Manhattan on Pier 34. And then right behind us, if you look down that way, you see the Statue of Liberty in the distance and the World Trade Center. And then right above us, we have Pier 45 and 46.
15: Seth set me up with four different rods. The first one with bait and a sinker.
23: So I have a little piece of shrimp.
15: Human-grade shrimp,
23: it
15: basically.
23: It is human-grade shrimp, okay, from Trader Joe's.
15: Another rod had a hard plastic lure.
23: Cast it out, and you can kind of see the movement on the water.
15: Yeah, it's like spinning.
23: Yeah, exactly, and that's hopefully going to attract the fish.
15: And the other two rods had rigs meant to imitate bait fish.
24: I think if I were a fish, which one I would choose?
23: Well, this one, I mean, it looks enticing because there's like six of them in a row, so the fish is going to say, all right, there's a lot of bait fish up there. I need to go check that out.
15: Now it was just a waiting game, watching our line for some kind of action.
23: Just a kind of slow even up. Slow, consistent down.
15: And some more waiting.
23: And at the end of the day, it'd be nice to catch something, but if we don't, we still had a good time.
15: And as we were beginning to call it quits and pack up our stuff and head back to the office, it finally happened.
23: Get out of your way here. Nice job. Keep going, keep going. Well done. You're good, you're good, you're good. So depending on the size of the fish, we might use a net or not. We might hold it up.
15: And out from the water emerged a fish. Kind of.
21: Oh, it's an eel. It is an eel.
23: Oh my gosh, you caught an eel.
15: A slimy, slithering, 2.5-foot eel that literally started hissing at me when it came out of the water.
23: That's a really big fish.
21: This is terrifying. This is a 2-foot eel.
23: That is a really big eel.
15: But we had to throw it back because eels are not one of the few fish that the state says are safe to eat. Too many forever chemicals in their systems. The eel wasn't coming home with me, and to be honest, that was a relief. Instead, I consoled myself by heading to Queens to have dinner at a fish market turned Greek restaurant. One of the specials that night was line-caught New York striped bass. For some reason, I decided to take a pass.
5: Oh, Peter, that is so gross, and the eel was hissing at you. You did take one for the team on that one. Thank you, Peter. And we hope you've been able to get out there and cast a line or find other ways to play this summer without catching an eel. I'm Alex Stone. This has been a special presentation from ABC News.

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5: From ABC News, I'm Mike Tabusky. The World Health Organization has upgraded its risk assessment for that Ebola outbreak in the Democratic Republic of the Congo, now saying the risk to the public in that country is very high, though the risk to the global public at this point remains low. It comes as the International Rescue Committee takes aim at the Trump administration for cutting funding last year.
6: The organization says the cuts also hurt the capacity to respond to contain the outbreak now. The U.S. funding had included things like waste management areas, triage zones, hand washing stations. It says that many facilities are operating without basic protective supplies.
5: ABC's Patrick Reeval. President Trump this hour swearing in Kevin Warsh to be the new chairman of the Federal Reserve. He takes over from Jerome Powell, who will remain at the Fed as a governor. Secretary of State Marco Rubio has just left Sweden after meeting with foreign ministers of NATO countries earlier today. Rubio updating reporters on the potential for peace talks with Iran.
7: There's been some progress. I wouldn't exaggerate it. I wouldn't diminish it. There's more work to be done, but look, yeah, there's been some, you know, and that's a good sign. I'm glad they said that. We're not there yet.
5: Some Republican lawmakers are pushing back against President Trump's controversial $1.8 billion anti-weaponization fund. Here's ABC News Chief White House Correspondent Mary Bruce with details.
8: A growing revolt among Senate Republicans outraged over the president's new taxpayer fund to reward his allies who claim they were mistreated by the Biden Justice Department. Among those who could financially benefit from the $1.8 billion fund, those who stormed the Capitol and attacked police officers on January 6th.
5: And this weekend marks the unofficial kickoff of summer, with AAA anticipating about 45 million people will travel more than 50 miles from home for the Memorial Day holiday. The TSA expects to screen nearly 18 million people planning to fly through Wednesday. 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
14: And KNC News Time, just about 9:06, 67 degrees. Beautiful start to what's going to be a very nice weekend, though. Kind of a windy weekend as we go through, and winds are going to pick up a little bit tomorrow, gust a little bit more on Sunday. So if you have, I know there's a push to get the green waste kind of taken care of. There's another collection, free green waste event down at the landfill on Monday to take advantage of. But please be careful when the winds pick up with your equipment outside. And, caution is always the most important thing. It is time for our Insight Show with Homer Nottingham in the house. Homer, it's always great seeing you. How you doing?
15: Thanks, Tom. Very good. We're here to work on that blue zone again.
14: Yeah. How we doing with the work on that?
15: We're doing great. You know, I'm getting some unbelievable testimonials from people all over the country. I just got one from Half Moon Bay, as a matter of fact, and some of the things she was saying in there. She now watches on my YouTube channel and my www.homernottingham.com. Mainly the www.homernottingham.com has all the classes on there, as a matter of fact. And her testimony was very powerful. She's given up her walker now, and she's using it in her chiropractor practice. She's a chiropractor, doctor of chiropractic out in Half Moon Bay. So not only that, but I've probably got about 10 different testimonials, and they all say they love KNCO.
14: It's nice to hear, too. No, it's been great highlighting you on these Fridays just to talk about this and bring an interesting guest. Now, what's interesting, the blue zone. You call it a blue zone.
15: Blue zone. That's longevity with a high-quality life. We don't want one without the other. We call it health span also. But blue zones, five places in the world where they live very long lives, 80, 90, 100-year-olds, many of them, and they do it with good health, and that's the key. That's why we call it health span as well as blue zone. There's only five of those blue zones that were identified in the world, but there's many, many, many health span zones, and we're one of them. We've got many 80, 90-year-olds now that are just plugging along in really great health. And coming to classes, and my class fills up with about 120 people on Saturdays almost every week at Pioneer Park. So it's just amazing what we're doing to transform this community.
14: Well, I have to say this about Ken Shapiro, your guest today.
15: Yes.
14: As we talk about a blue zone, he's in the purple zone. Ken, how you doing, buddy?
16: I'm doing great, thanks.
14: I love your coif, your hair, and your colors of purple and all that stuff. Is this something you've always had?
16: I've been having purple hair for about 4 years now. It's basically remembrance of my mom, because purple is the color for Alzheimer's and dementia, and my mom, passed away from that. So
14: yeah,
16: well, kind of a tribute.
14: Yeah, I appreciate that, really. And it is, I'm battling prostate cancer right now, so I'm learning all the colors as you go through that. So that's what I was wondering if that was the case. So all the best to you and your family. Loss of mom's kind of tough after Mother's Day, right? You always think of moms anyway.
16: Yeah. Well, it's been a number of years, but yes.
14: Yeah. Yeah. Of course, Jersey native. You and I were just talking off the air from Westfield, and then you went to Florida for a while, which is kind of a usual commute, it seems like, from New Jersey first.
16: Well, my career was in Florida mostly, as manufacturing engineering.
14: All right, very good. And what got you out here to our area in Nevada County?
16: I was visiting about 3 years ago, and on day two, I declared we were moving here, and we did.
14: All right, so what happened to make you make you declare that? Was it going to the river or people or what?
16: Well, my family lives in the Bay Area now, most of my family. And one of my closest friends growing up, people I've known for 60 years, live in Grass Valley. We see them 3 or 4 days a week. So it's wonderful. And, of course, I live across the street from Homer, which gave me an automatic into many opportunities.
14: Yeah, including Kiwanis. I understand you're a Kiwanian as well.
16: I am a Kiwanian.
14: Have you been a Kiwanian for a long time? Was that relatively new,
16: nope,
14: too?
16: No, this is all new to the move.
14: Yeah, very good. Well, great having you here. And, of course, Kiwanis, you're a longtime Kiwanian.
15: Oh, many years, yeah.
14: Yeah, you talk about another organization that strives for Blue Zone. You do it really in subtle ways, helping out kids, but staying active. That's part of it, too.
15: Yeah,
14: right?
15: We not only help out kids, we also invite the seniors to come along with all the grandkids and join us in all the projects that we do, because it's all for health and wellness for not only the seniors, but for the children also. And that's why we have this health and safety fair coming up with our first responders just in a few weeks. And we want to invite all those grandparents to bring all their children and grandchildren to the Rood Center.
14: Very good. But now I just glanced at the one sheet you gave me about the Shapiro guy.
15: Yes.
14: All right, this Ken guy.
15: Yes.
14: All right, as he nonchalantly says, yeah, work took me to Florida, engineer. I see the term space shuttle on here, International Space Station. Were you involved with those things?
16: Well, yes. In my career in aerospace, we built products for all the major aircraft and spacecraft. So, yeah, I still have products up in the International Space Station. Every time it goes overhead, I kind of look up and say, yep, I did that.
14: That's got to be a pretty cool feeling.
16: It is.
14: It really is.
16: Oh, yeah, absolutely. It's a legacy in a way.
14: Yeah. See, he's a typical Jersey guy, very, very modest and kind of nonchalant. Where'd you go to college at?
16: I went to Bradley University in Peoria. I think a Midwest education is hard to beat.
14: Yeah, it really is. No, there's solid schools all back there in the Midwest. Absolutely. All right.
15: I think all the engineers in Florida now, they're there because of that space shuttle and that International
14: Absolutely.
15: Space Station.
14: Yeah.
15: So we're real happy. They're doing a great job.
14: All right. You're putting on and co-chairing the health and safety fair. It's involving a whole bunch of first responders out at the Rood Center, correct?
16: Right. Well, this will be the 21st annual and my first annual health and safety preparation carnival. It's a carnival. So the idea is basically you bring your kids or grandkids, and you have fun. But not only do you have fun, you learn about our first responders, what their capabilities are. You get to meet them. Because when kids see a policeman for the first time, maybe because they forgot their helmet, you know, it can be a scary encounter. But if you've already had contact with them on a friendly basis, then it's not scary at that point. The fair also gives us, the carnival also gives us an opportunity for the police to look at child seats to make sure they're fitted
14: safety
16: properly
14: seats
16: in the
14: uh-huh.
16: cars, and to offer them in limited supply, but offer seats for them. And there are helmets for bicycles, and they make sure everybody is fitted properly. There's about 60 vendors or displays being...
15: The whole community gets involved.
14: Yeah. Yeah, it's a big-time thing. The thing is, there's a guy that's normally involved with this, promoting it, Al Schaefer. Now, was he kidnapped or what? I have never known this guy not to be here.
16: No,
14: Al's
16: on family visits, and he'll be back in a few days. Don't worry, he'll be at the carnival. And so he's off away, but he's got an email, so we're still in contact.
14: Oh, I can't wait to tell him. You know, Al, I'd like to talk to you, but Ken covered it. How do you think he's going to take that?
16: I think he'll be proud that I'm able to do it. And next year I'll be much more active, because this will be the first year behind me.
14: Yeah, yeah. And it is an important thing. And that's the thing about Kiwanians. You guys do a lot in the community and stuff. Has it been like a great addition to your life?
16: It's been fantastic. Well, part of the thing about taking on a position after retirement is that you know it's not going to last forever. You're not starting out fresh out of college with, you know, a whole lifetime in front of you. You're looking at kind of the back end of the... whole situation.
14: Yeah.
16: So everybody who volunteers for something in Kiwanis is, you know, a 5-year, 10-year commitment, but it's not a 30-year commitment.
14: Mm-hmm. Of course, it might be for Homer. Homer, how long have you been?
15: At least 30. I think I joined in the mid-60s at first, and that was up in Kirkland, Washington. But they work for children, and I've always had a really soft spot in my heart for dogs and children. And, of course, the children come with the parents and the grandparents. But this first responder fair is one of the most exciting events that you can bring a child or a grandchild to. Sometimes they'll come in with the helicopter and show them how to use the jaws of life.
14: Yes.
15: And cut a car.
14: Mm-hmm.
15: You never know what these first responders are going to do. They do some amazing things in our community. But that introduces the children to them. So there's no, as Ken said, there's no fear when they have an emergency and the first responders come in with their big helmets and their everything going on and their sirens blaring and everything. The children know what's going on, and it really does help them. So it is a great health and safety fair. There's no doubt about it.
14: Yeah, and just a reminder, as Ken pointed out about, say we'll start with car seats, because that's one of the most important safety things you could have for your infant and even for older children as they grow. To have it properly installed is the whole key thing. When the CHP's out there demonstrating and installing and checking, they're not citing anybody. As a matter of fact, it's just the opposite. They sometimes will even replace the seat and say, hey, here's a proper seat that is a safety.
15: Our Kiwanis Club has given many seats to the community.
14: Yeah. And then they'll install it. They'll show you how to get in there, and it's like a whole Olympic event to put it in the right way. Have you ever done one of those car seats, Ken?
16: No, I have not.
14: Yeah,
15: it's quite a trick. I've tried it. I can't do it.
14: My wife was labor delivery nurse over here, so before the patients leave, new moms and dads, she'd actually climb in the car. She'd put her knee into the back of the seat, push down on it, cranking the strap cinch it down and stuff. She had it down to a science, but it was a solid seat by the time she was done. That's what you need. Is you don't really know just by reading a little pamphlet when you get a seat.
16: Well, not only do they have to be fit into the vehicle properly, they have to be the proper seat for the size and age of the child.
14: Mm-hmm.
16: And of course, they have to be used correctly when they are installed and the children are in there.
14: Exactly right. So that's one of the more important things. It's also just a carnival, so it's going to be a fun time.
16: Yeah, we've got a bounce house. There's slides. There's activities, and there's free food. So I don't know who wouldn't want to come out to a free event with free food.
14: Free food? What type of food? Do you know what type of food?
16: Well, I know we're going to have hot dogs because I'm manning the grill. So
14: All right. You know how to do a good dog, I'm sure, being from Jersey.
16: Oh, yeah. Yeah, we've got everything set up, and it's all handled properly. The food will be good and safe, even better than just good.
14: All right. Now, it's for all ages, too. So what's on tap for, like, adults and older adults as far as health and safety?
16: Well, everybody in the area needs to know about fire safety. I moved from hurricanes to fires, so for me, worrying about fire safety is important. It's new.
14: Yeah.
16: And for a lot of people, it's just a refresher course. Maybe they have been involved with fire safety in the past, but they need to be involved with it every year to stay up on what's the latest and greatest.
14: Yeah. We had a devastating fire here, Ken, called the 49er fire back in 1988, that people still talk about that are still here, including myself. And this radio station really changed its whole format. We used to be like a different type of station. We became News Talk because we covered it 24/7. Because that happened so long ago, we've had some other fires along the way as well, some bigger than others, but nothing as catastrophic. And sometimes people relax, you know, as far as preparedness and stuff. I think that's one of the best things about this fair, is that it really does kind of get you kind of cranked back up to get things taken care of.
16: Well, fire safety has also taken on a new direction over the last few years, where we're going from towers to drones and to sensors to detect fires at the earliest stage possible. The trick really with a fire is put it out before it spreads. Now, that's easier said than done.
14: Yeah.
16: Not all of our fires are started near a fire station. Some of them are way out in the woods.
14: Yeah. See, now, just using those terms, I could tell you're a darn engineer, because a lot of people don't even know about that technology. That's developing and getting utilized more and more.
16: Well, I know about it because I volunteered to man a tower because I wanted to stand up in a tower with binoculars, and they said, we don't do that as much anymore. Darn.
14: Darn is right, yes. Yeah, that used to be a big thing, being in a fire tower. What made you want to do that?
16: Who wouldn't want to be in a fire tower? That's what I want to know.
14: Well, I mean, it's a lot of responsibility. It's kind of lonely, so you have to be kind of comfortable with yourself.
16: Well, this is a great community, and I think it's important for those of us who want to make this our home to give back to the community. Even though I haven't been here that long, I realize what a great community it is, and I want to be a leader in this area. I was talking about how much time people have to give back to the community.
14: Right.
16: And my father lived to the age of 101, which means if I live as long as he, I have 30 years that I have to do something other than, you know, sit around and watch TV.
14: Yeah, but you are in great shape. You must be about 70-ish, I'm guessing, just because we talked about graduation dates, right?
16: Yeah, exactly. And I credit a lot of it to Homer and Qigong and the healthy community, the Blue Zone.
14: Wait a minute. You're in the Qigong thing?
16: Of course. I have no choice.
14: How did that happen? Was it just neighbors talking to neighbors about it, or what?
16: I don't even know how it happened, but it happened.
14: Homer, how did it happen? I'm just kind of curious.
15: Well, I always invite everyone to come out to my Qigong sessions on Monday, Wednesday, Saturday in Pioneer Park. We've been doing it for 27 years. And when I get a new neighbor, of course they're going to go with me to one of our Qigong classes. And Ken's wife fell in love with Qigong. She really did. In fact, I'm looking forward to her someday becoming a good instructor of Qigong, because she really does enjoy it. And they come about 3 days a week, every week. And it really does change your health and wellness when you do that. You'd be amazed at how these slow, gentle movements make such a huge difference. Fast movements sometimes put stress and tension into the body, and the slow, gentle movements they do in the East, like yoga, tai chi, qigong, slow, gentle movements take stress and tension out of the body. And of course, I repeat it many times, but it's an absolute fact that 60 to 90% of all of our illnesses and all of our injuries, according to Stanford, Cal, and UCLA, mm-hmm. all their medical schools say it causes 60 to 90% of all of our illnesses and injuries, that stress and tension. So those slow, gentle movements takes it out, and new people can come like Ken and his wife Jen, and they will just perk up right away and just feel it the very first day. I get more testimonials, and the testimonials are getting larger and more of them all the time, yeah. because it's making a difference in our community. We are creating a blue zone. Not only that, but all of the lifestyles make a big difference.
14: Well, Ken, it's exciting to see guys getting involved more, and including yourself, because that's been the one thing. It seems like the ladies have gone out there and done it, maybe because slow, gentle movement. Guys might think it's too boring, maybe, or something like that. I'm not sure. But did you find... It did something to you relatively quickly?
16: Oh, absolutely. It changes you without even having to consider why it's changing you. I think that's the most important thing to me, was that you don't have to really do much other than just follow along. They're easy. And even if you do something wrong, it's still right, because it's still, you're out in the park, you're in the fresh air, you're moving, you're stretching, you're breathing in a controlled environment. It just works.
14: Now, did you exercise a lot before taking Qigong?
16: I was kind of avid bicycle rider and other things to stay active, but Qigong is a whole different world, because, like Homer was saying, the slow, gentle movements do more to improve your health. I haven't had an illness in a year, no cold. I mean, it's just incredible. Wow. Without even having to do anything other than show up at the park and follow along. It's wonderful.
14: Here's the other thing I'm wondering, just because being an engineer, and you're obviously a bright guy, I can just tell just looking at you and talking to you, does something for your mind as far as keeping that sharper and clearer?
16: Absolutely. Well, you have a mind and a body, and they're not disconnected. So however you improve your body, you're improving your mind. And the breathing, the stretching, it just works. And I don't really fully buy into all of the theories. Maybe I will someday, but I just know it works.
14: Mm-hmm. Yeah.
15: He's an engineer.
14: He's an engineer. Oh, yeah, I know what you mean. Now, and your wife felt good things about it, too. Did she go first and then brought you?
16: No, we do everything together.
14: Everything together. All
16: We're
14: right.
16: very cute.
14: I can see. Does she also wear purple in her hair or anything like that?
16: No, she's a little bit more serious about it.
14: All right. Does she have any comments on you being purple colored?
16: She thinks it has changed my mental outlook tremendously. When I let my hair grow and dyed it purple, she said I changed. I became outgoing. I became more, you know, maybe the inner Ken came out.
14: Well, it seems joyful, if you don't mind me saying, you know, and I don't know why that is, but I saw it and I said, wow, that's kind of cool. Seeing somebody with that color, that's an older guy.
15: You know, certainly can't be inhibited.
14: But more importantly, just to bring out the whole idea of it, wearing purple and bringing out awareness of Alzheimer's. You know, I have a wife that's in a facility. She's starting to get it early part of it now.
16: Yeah.
14: So, I mean, it's important. It really is. Well, we'll talk about these things.
16: Yeah, we need to raise awareness, but on top of that, there are things you can do to make things better, and the slow, gentle exercises seem to work.
14: All right. Now, have you guys ever thought about doing the Qigong out there at the Health and Safety Fair?
15: Yeah, I was just telling Ken coming over here, I said, we should probably have a booth out there at the Health and Safety Fair.
14: Maybe not this year, but some year and stuff.
15: It would be
14: kind of an interesting thing because it goes hand in hand as far as
15: it does go hand in hand, and we have done it at the county fair many times.
14: Yeah.
15: In fact, almost every year, one of our Qigong instructors does it out at the county fair.
14: Yeah, at the dance pad.
15: Yeah,
14: think,
15: and
14: right?
15: Everyone gets involved out there, and they love Tai Chi and Qigong, and they love to watch the beautiful dance moves and those types of things. But we are doing a community fitness day where the whole entire community is invited on July 25th to come out, and we're all going to get fit together, and that'll be a fundraiser for the children's back to school clothes.
14: Right, kind of so, making up for the one that got canceled and stuff. Yeah.
15: But first, we want you to come out to the Health and Safety
14: Fair. Yeah, so let's see, we're going to have about a minute or so left. So, Ken, let's go through the dates and times and all that stuff.
16: Okay, so it's real simple. There's a lot of announcements on all the community bulletin boards, but it's at the Roots Center, and it's easy to find. Just Google it. It's going to be Saturday, June 6th, from 11 a.m. till 4 p.m., so it's an all-day affair, but not, 6 a.m. till midnight. It's just 11 till 4 p.m. There's going to be barbecue, treats, and fire trucks. And speaking about my engineering career, all of the fire trucks in the area have parts on them that my company made.
14: Really?
16: Yeah. Yeah. Last time at the school clothes event where they had the fire trucks there, we opened up some hatches and looked at my parts. It was just kind of fun. Everybody loves fire trucks.
14: Oh, yeah. My dad was a city fireman back in Jersey City. So, again, having a first responder as a father, you got used to seeing people in uniform and stuff and felt at home. So that's why I really do love the idea of kids getting used to seeing these first responders with their gear, how they look, and that they're really just great people.
16: Yeah, they really are. I've met a lot of them recently, and they all just have their heart and their soul in what they do and how they feel about the community and how important it is to keep everybody safe. It's a really wonderful place to be.
14: Homer, you got 30 seconds. Where they meet you tomorrow?
15: Tomorrow we'll be at Pioneer Park, 10 a.m., near the band shell. Look for us. We're out there Monday, Wednesday, and Saturday every week. And then on Tuesday, we're up at the Unity Church from 11 to 12 for a workshop. It's only $5, so come on out, join us, get healthy. And come to that safety and health fair. It's going to be one of the big events of the year. And meet all these first responders. We need to encourage them. We need to support them.
14: All right, that does it for us. Homer, Ken, thanks so much. That does it for us. We got Beyond Investments up next.
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18: 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I call it a major problem nobody's talking loudly enough about. 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
17: Here is your forecast on KNCO News Talk 830. Sunny with today's high in the low 80s and a light southwesterly wind. It'll be clear overnight to low mid to upper 50s, and then sunny and not as warm on Saturday with a high near 80. Clear Saturday night to low 54, sunny and dry on Sunday with a high in the upper 70s to around 80 degrees. For weather anytime, click on the Weather Center at KNCO.com. I'm meteorologist Ann Holliday on KNCO News Talk 830.
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21: Morning, folks.
20: Rick, we have some guests today.
21: Yes, we do. It's been a while since we've had guests.
20: It's been a little while. I know.
21: So I hope you remember how to do this.
20: Listeners have mostly had to put up with us.
21: Yes.
20: Good or bad.
21: Right.
20: For the
21: but aren't you glad that tax season is, what, halfway over?
20: We're at 50%.
21: All right. So 50%, we're on target still?
20: On target.
21: Not stressing?
20: No. Well, it's always stressful. I shouldn't say not stressing. That's an exaggeration, I would say. But, yeah, you know, a couple hundred left to go. It'll get done.
21: Okay.
20: It'll get done. Few more, you know, one in the morning, late nights. It's okay.
21: You'll still have the stragglers. Those few clients that wait till the last minute.
20: Yeah, I'll never call them out by name, though. But yes,
21: of course not. No.
20: Of course there are.
21: I used to be one of those people for mine.
20: Yes.
21: There were one or two things that I just couldn't find and would make them drag it along.
20: You know, you're doing pretty good now, though, I'd say.
21: Yes.
20: You're not the last one.
21: No. Well, it's only because I have a K-1 that's due.
20: Yes.
21: And I'm still waiting on that.
20: Yes.
21: Everything else is in the fall, ready to give you.
20: I love that.
21: Yes.
20: Well, do you want to dive in?
21: Well, I thought we'd start with some trivia.
20: Let's start with trivia.
21: Okay. All righty. So, 1997.
20: Okay.
21: You know where this could be going.
20: It has to be tech-related.
21: The Dow Jones Industrial Average, 2 months short of its 101st birthday, gets a jolt of juice as the editors of the Wall Street Journal replace, quote-unquote, old economy stocks, Bethlehem Steel, I haven't heard that name in ages.
20: It's been a long time.
21: Texaco, Westinghouse Electric, and Woolworth with Hewlett-Packard, Johnson & Johnson, Travelers Group, and Walmart.
20: Oh, wow. Okay.
21: And then 1971, President Richard M. Nixon signs legislation providing a 10% increase in Social Security benefits and a hike in the payroll taxes from 5% on the first $7,800 to 5.15% of the first $9,000.
20: Wow.
21: A retiree who would have received $500 a month at the beginning of 1969 would be receiving, guess how much?
20: I don't even know.
21: $759 per month, a 51.8% more by the end of 1972.
20: Whew. Wow.
21: I mean, even over 4 years, 3 years, that's a huge jump.
20: That's a huge jump.
21: I hope they do another one when I take my Social Security.
20: Yeah, I don't think it's... I wouldn't count on that.
21: No, I wouldn't either.
20: I wouldn't put money on it.
21: No. 1938.
20: Okay.
21: The governing committee of the New York Stock Exchange meets and agrees unanimously to expel former President Richard Whitney, who has embezzled hundreds of thousands of dollars worth of securities from trust funds under his oversight. Naughty boy. I hope he spent a lot of time in jail for that one.
20: I hope so, too. Small version of...
21: more than just losing his job.
20: Yes.

0: is elected to Baseball Hall of Fame 11 weeks after his death in a plane crash.
1: Oh, wow.
0: Yeah. 1984, this day, Van Halen's Jump peaked at number one in the United States. I had to do that because I'm a Van Halen fan.
1: Yeah, I don't know that one.
0: Okay. 1967, Jimi Hendrix Experience released Purple Haze in the United Kingdom. You heard of that song, yes? No, huh? I forget how old I am.
1: I am way too young for that one. Sorry.
0: How about 1957? Elvis Presley bought Graceland Mansion from Mrs. Ruth Brown Moore for $102,500.
1: That's a lot of money in 57. 57.
0: Well, but it's 23-room, 10,000-square-foot home on 13.8 acres would be expanded to 17,000 square feet of living space before Elvis moved in a few weeks later. The original building had at one time been a place of worship used by Graceland Christian Church and was named after the builder's daughter, Grace Toth.
1: Interesting.
0: Last but not least, since it is, well, it's not last, but almost, since it is St. Patrick's Day, it was this day on 432, so the 5th century.
1: Okay.
0: St. Patrick, age about 16, is captured by Irish pirates from his home in Great Britain and taken on as a slave to Ireland.
1: Wow.
0: So okay. It was much later that he expelled the snakes.
1: Yes.
0: Whether they were little snakes or the human kind of snakes, we don't know.
1: We don't know. Yes, yes.
0: This is the last one. 1861. Italy is unified into a single kingdom under Victor Emmanuel II, following the campaigns led by Giuseppe Garibaldi. So that is it for
1: trivia today.
0: Yes.
1: All right. Well, pretty interesting stuff. Some old stuff, too. I like that. Appreciate that.
0: It's what we do without computers, I don't know. There's no way I could do research like that the old school way.
1: We'd be back to encyclopedias, which was fun.
0: Right. And then it wouldn't be that day. It would just be whatever happened that year.
1: Yeah, you had to dig in there and kind of try to find stuff. But that's very interesting. All right. Well, we're gonna take a quick break. We're going to come back, and our lovely guests are here.
0: Yes.
1: And I'll let you be doing the introduction when we come back from break.
0: All right.
1: And have a fun discussion. You're listening to Beyond Investments here on News Talk KNCO. AM 830.
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1: 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Rick, we have some lovely guests here, too.
0: Yes, we do. And two women I've known, as we were saying, for

0: very long time. I won't say the number of years.
1: Okay.
0: We've got the founder of NU Clothes Closet.
1: Yes.
0: Kim Carnahan. Welcome, Kim.
2: Thank you for having me.
0: And her right-hand person, Kara Heppe. Welcome.
3: Great to be here.
0: So, Kim, let's start out on the founding of it, why you saw a need, and what the mission of the NU Clothes Closet is.
3: Okay. 14 years ago, somebody brought to my attention that there was a young lady at Nevada Union High School in desperate need of clothing and asked if I could help. And I said, sure, I'd love to shop. So I went and outfitted her. And then I thought, if there's one student in great need at Nevada Union, there's got to be others. So I went to Marty Matheson, who was the principal at the time, asked if I could have some space on campus to open up a clothes closet. So I was given one of the portables. I went in and decorated it to look like a little boutique space and just filled it with, I went online and found some used clothing racks and filled it with clothes for my children's clothes closet and their friends. And when we first opened back in 2013, we probably serviced 2 to 5 students a week. And now we're up to 10 to 25 a week.
1: Wow.
3: But as the need grew, I started to need to look for funding so that we could keep the clothes closet well stocked.
1: Yeah.
0: And so what would you say is the mission?
3: Our mission is to give every student at Nevada Union High School an equal opportunity to succeed in school. And we really believe that the emotional well-being of students is so important, especially self-esteem and confidence, and making them feel like they fit in with everyone else.
1: Mm-hmm.
3: So that's our main mission, to really help them feel good about themselves. Kara and I think our benefit is we're both retired healthcare professionals. So we've had a lot of experience communicating with a variety of personalities, know where the boundaries are, and we can provide that emotional support to the students at the clothes closet. And it's not just providing them with clothing, backpacks, shoes, toiletries, the things they need, but also the emotional support. So it may not just be students who are in, families are in financial need, but it might be a student who's needing an emotional support that they may not be getting at home.
1: Yeah.
0: And is this open just to high schoolers or all ages?
3: It's open just to Nevada Union high school students, and we have it open every Thursday morning. And they have to be referred by a staff member.
1: Okay.
3: And they go through the nurse's office, who signs them in and out of class. And we sign them in and out of the clothes closet.
1: Oh, yeah.
0: Okay.
1: How much of the day are you open on? You're open one day a week on Thursdays. When can a student come in?
3: Well, we were open pretty early, but we're trying to minimize the time that we take the students out of academic classes. So they have what's called a flex period now. So we're trying to, we open a little bit later, usually 10 o'clock in the morning, mm-hmm. so that we can accommodate the students during their flex period. It all depends on how many students we have. We've noticed a lot more students lately, and we've had days where we've had 25 students in a day. So we might be open from 10 till 12:30.
1: Yeah.
3: Sometimes 9 to 12:30, so it really depends on how many students are referred on that given day.
4: When the school year started this year, there were over 40 students who were housing insecure.
1: Wow.
0: Wow.
1: Which
4: gives you an idea of the potential need.
1: Yes. Yes.
0: Are their parents supportive, or is it a mixed bag? Some parents.
3: It's a mixed bag.
0: So you have to be diplomatic.
3: Yes. Yes. I can tell you one story of a lovely young lady who grew up in Granite Bay. Mom and dad got divorced, and mom moved away out of country and left her with dad and stepmom. And stepmom and daughter didn't get along very well, so she moved up here to live with her grandparents. Grandma passed away, and grandpa said, I just can't do this anymore, so she became homeless. And she was a delightful young lady, straight-A student, and she came to the clothes closet one day with a little notebook, and I asked her what it was, and she said, I write verses, and this is how I cope with my life. And she was just a very bright young lady, went on to college. She realized that grades were important, and that was going to help her get ahead in life, but she was just delightful.
0: Yeah. What gave you the idea? You saw the need. Are there other schools that do this? Is this, or is this, you were like the first and maybe trying to expand it to other school districts?
3: I was the first, and I've had a few schools contact me, ask if they could send their students to us. And the reason we don't do that, there's a couple of reasons. Is one is liability and all the policies and procedures with a high school, but also the funding came from Nevada Union High School. We are overseen by a committee called NU Connection. And NU Connection is made up of staff, parents, and community members. And we were primarily funded through the SCRIP program. And but the only grocery store still participating in the SCRIP program is SPD.
1: Yeah.
3: So our funding has dwindled drastically, and we're at the point where we're wondering whether how much longer we're going to be able to continue running the clothes closet. So that's why we are out more actively seeking funding.
1: Yeah.
3: And getting the word out about the clothes closet.
0: So I assume you try to get new clothes, or as you want gently used clothes. What's kind of, what can you bring and what can't you bring if you didn't have financial support?
3: Good question. We do take gently used clothing. The most important thing is clothing that's in good shape and that's appropriate for the high school age students. We have gotten multiple bags of clothing that really aren't appropriate at times. So I'm reluctant to take some things. We spend a lot of time going through our donations and a lot of it's not appropriate.
1: Right.
3: So we do, I shop almost every week, Costco, Old Navy, lots of the discount stores. I'm pretty good at finding bargains.
1: Yeah.
3: So we do have a combination of new and gently used clothing in the clothes.
0: So how do you kind of, obviously you got boys and girls, totally different styles of clothing. How do you anticipate what you're going to need? Is it primarily, is there like, what, 60% are female and 40% and that's what you buy, or is it?
3: That's another good question, Rick. And we find from year to year, it varies. Sometimes we get more females and sometimes we get more males. But I also find that a lot of times the girls like shopping in the guys section, you know, like the hoodies. The hoodie sweatshirts are really popular. But we do have a section that's for guys' clothing, a section that's for girls' clothing. I had a couple contractor friends build me fitting rooms, so we have rooms where they can try things on.
1: Oh, good.
3: So we just we give them a little tour, show them where everything is, and we just let them shop in whatever section they want to shop in.
1: Now, is there a limit that you place on each when someone comes in? Is, hey, you know, one hoodie, three t-shirts. How do you structure that versus just a free-for-all of find anything you like?
3: Well, and that's the nice thing with Kara and I having been there for so long and knowing what's old inventory and what's new inventory, what goes really fast, what's a hot commodity.
1: Mm-hmm.
3: So we do control, like we had a fellow come the other day and he picked out three pair of jeans and we said, how about you take two?
1: Right.
3: Or if they take three hoodies, why don't you pick your favorite?
1: Yeah.
3: So it all depends on what they've chosen. And like I said, we know the inventory, so we know what's been sitting on the rack for a while, what's new and what used and what's really popular.
0: Mm-hmm. So what's like a typical day at the clothes closet for you?
3: Well, we usually arrive a little earlier to hang and steam clothes that we've either just bought or received as a donation. And then the students are called in through the nurse's office. And I mean, Kara opened up early for me the other last Thursday because I had a commitment. So I got there late. And when I arrived, she had about 10 students in there already.
4: It was a busy morning.
3: It was a busy morning. So we just, and what Kara and I do is we introduce them to the clothes closet. We tell them basically what our mission is and help them shop. I mean, we both enjoy that. And it's funny, we'll get some kids in there that I don't wear jeans. I only wear shorts all year round. And it's really fun to get them into a piece of clothing that they would never think to wear. And then we encourage them to come out of the fitting room and show us. And it's pretty exciting to see the excitement. First of all, when they walk in.
1: Yeah.
3: Some of them have said, I don't have any money. And we said, that's okay. It's all free. And just the look on their face. They're so overwhelmed sometimes, but that's part of our role is to guide them through the clothes closet, help them pick out things that we think might look good on them and be good for them.
1: Yeah,
3: so it's really fun. We do have some formal wear, too, for prom.
1: Oh, okay.
3: Some dresses and some suits.
4: And also for senior portfolios.
3: Senior projects.
4: Yes. Senior project days.
3: Yeah.
1: Right. Yeah, there's a lot of kids this time of year.
3: Yes.
1: It's senior project time of year. I've got two kids coming in that I mentor for senior projects this year.
3: Yes. Yeah. So our biggest issue right now is funding and being able to keep the clothes closet stocked. We are very grateful to get some funding from Mimi Simmons and her assistant, Holly Navo. They give us a percentage of their commission when they sell a home.
1: Yeah.
3: They've been doing that for about 2 years, maybe 3 years now. So we're very grateful for them. Like I said, the script program, I mean, when the script program had all the grocery stores involved, we were bringing in thousands a month, and now it's maybe $30, $100 a month. So our funding is really dwindling.
0: What is it? What's the annual budget? What kind of
3: ideally, donors? Rick, I think that we could probably easily spend $2,000 a month stocking up the clothes closet. Our biggest expense right now is shoes.
1: Oh, okay.
3: It's really hard to find a good pair of shoes that are durable, that will last under $40 a pair.
1: Yeah.
3: And we're almost out of men's shoes right now. So that's our biggest expense. Yeah.
4: And that's our number one need. Almost every student who comes in is looking for a new pair of shoes.
1: Hmm. Right, right.
0: Like dress shoes or just any kind of shoes, sporting
3: shoes? They really like the skate shoes, like Vans, Converse, Etnies.
0: Have you talked to Good Times for donation? Have you gone to businesses that actually sell clothes?
3: We're starting to do that, yes. Yeah, to see if we can get some donations. And we do have Marley Mueller, who's a grant writer, that's helping us write grants, but she said that there's just not much out there right now.
1: Yeah.
0: That's too bad.
3: Yeah.
1: And some of the shoes have gotten, a pair of Vans used to be $20, $30, and you're like $65, $80 in that range.
3: Yes.
1: Pretty quickly.
3: Yes.
1: Pretty quickly. And they used to be cheap. You used to be able to buy Vans pretty reasonable. So I totally understand that.
4: And really good. The same students who are coming in and needing shoes and a pair of jeans and a hoodie are often grabbing a toothbrush, toothpaste, shampoo, deodorant.
1: Right.
4: So we know that there is real need.
1: Yeah. Yes.
4: And we're just so willing, and it's so heartwarming to help fulfill that need and support them.
0: So how full is the closet right now?
3: As far as merchandise?
0: Yes.
3: I mean, we have a fair amount, but we also have styles that go in and out. So we have quite a few jeans in the clothes closet right now, but a lot of them are the straight, tight-fitting jeans.
1: Right.
3: And that's not the thing right now. It's the wider leg, looser jeans.
1: Yes.
0: I guess they're at the age where clothes really matters. Being in style, whether you're a guy or a gal, is just so important. I think we all can remember those awkward times.
3: Yes, absolutely.
0: And if you showed up with the wrong thing, you got razzed for it.
3: Yep. Well, and then the hoodies. I mean, the hoodies go out every week.
4: Doesn't matter what the weather is.
1: Yes.
3: Yeah.
1: Yes.
3: So I am shopping almost every week. Underwear, socks, like I said, the hoodies, the shoes, those are what go really fast. And then just having to keep up with the style, the fashion.
0: So it sounds like you've kind of expanded into like toiletries. Is there any other things that you're seeing? You see another need that you might want to expand what you offer, or you think this is this capacity? This is all we can do right now.
3: I think that's about all we can do. Yeah. I mean, backpacks is another big need, and it's amazing how expensive those have gotten.
1: Yes, definitely.
3: And we're always running out of backpacks.
1: That's a big one. Especially when you see how much load they're carrying. I mean, my kids, they're all 20-plus pounds. I can't believe it. So
3: they don't keep as much in their lockers these days. They like to carry it all around with them.
1: Yes, which I don't understand.
3: And me as a physical therapist worries about those backs of theirs.
1: Yes, absolutely. Too young to be walking around with 30-pound backpacks around school all day long. Oh, man, some of them are so heavy. Yeah, absolutely.
3: The other thing that we're doing that's been new the past couple of years is I've bought a candy bowl, and I always have some kind of snack in the bowl, and it's amazing how appreciative they are of that, too. And they say, can we have one? I said, please, have a couple. You know, they're really grateful for that as well.
1: Now, how often do you get repeat customers, we'll call them, repeat kids?
3: We try not to have repeats more than once or twice a season.
1: Okay.
3: So when they come in, we're very clear to say, it looks like you've got quite a bit today, or they might have a specific need. Like if we have a gentleman that came in and he needs a size 13 shoe,
1: right.
3: I need to go shop for his size 13 shoe. So I said, I will call you back in when I've got your shoes.
1: Oh, okay.
3: So we tell them, but feel free to come in, you know, when the weather gets warmer. We know that you're going to need some cooler clothing for the warmer weather.
1: Okay.
3: So I'd say probably once a season.
1: Oh, good.
3: Unless we call them back for something that we have to specifically shop for them. And we do get some requests.
1: Yeah.
0: So for those who are willing to donate, are you a 501c3?
3: Yes, we are. We are. Yep, yep. So I have a little thank you letter that I've drawn up with our tax ID number, and I mail that out with a thank you.
1: Yeah.
3: For anyone who donates.
0: And what did you, so you're saying that the kids can only come by referral from a teacher. What does the teacher, is there a form they have to fill out, or do they just send you an email, or how does that happen?
3: They just contact the nurse's office. So they're looking for someone who maybe isn't wearing appropriate clothing for the season. It's cold, it's pouring rain, it's snowing, they don't have a jacket.
1: Yeah.
3: Their clothes look worn or not washed.
1: Mm-hmm,
3: not clean.
1: Mm-hmm. Yeah.
3: Their shoes are falling apart. We had a young fellow come in a few weeks ago, and you could tell he was in great need of clothing, and we got him outfitted with jeans and hoodies and socks and underwear. And I said, how about a pair of shoes? And he said, I think my shoes are going to be fine for a while. And he held up his foot, and half the sole was flopping, like it had fallen off his shoe. And I said, no, I think we need to get you a new pair of shoes today. And he was
1: right.
3: Just thrilled.
1: Oh, that's so wonderful.
3: Yeah.
1: And keeping the sizes, how difficult is that? Because you've got freshmen who might be not quite caught up, I was a freshman. I was probably 5'1", you know, but then by junior year, I'm 5'10",
0: yeah.
1: You know, like the gap in sizes.
3: We try and keep a shoe in every size as
1: okay.
3: best we can.
1: Yeah.
3: And like I said, there are some times where we have to go specifically shopping for a size 12 or a size 13 or
1: right.
3: a small size, a size 6.
1: Okay.
3: Sometimes we don't have in stock. But we,
1: right.
3: through our experience, we've got a pretty good idea of what sizes are in need, what sizes go, what items go quickly.
4: One of the biggest compliments they give us is when they ask if they can wear their new clothes and their new shoes out.
1: Ah, yes.
0: I bet.
4: You just see their spirits lifted, and we think they're going to do better in the classroom if they're feeling good about themselves.
0: Absolutely.
1: Absolutely.
3: Yep, that's the whole idea, is to really help them succeed in school any way we can.
1: And how can people learn more? Is there, do they call you? Is there a website? How do they learn more about Facebook? How do they learn more about what you're doing?
3: They can call me,
1: okay.
3: Kim Carnahan, 530-305-6855. If they want to come and see the clothes closet in person, they can contact me and I can take them to see the clothes closet.
1: Yeah.
3: If they want to make a donation, they can write a check out to NU Connection, which is the committee that oversees the clothes closet, and mail it to the high school.
1: Okay.
3: Care of NU Connection.
1: Is there also additional information on the NU's website through the connection?
3: There is.
1: Because I know there's an NU connection
3: yes.
1: section on the website.
3: Yes.
1: Okay.
3: Yes. And it is talked about on that website as well. We're
1: also
3: working on trying to figure out how to get some kind of a website with a donation button, so it'd be easier for people to donate.
1: Yeah.
3: We're having a little bit of a a little bit of a hassle dealing with the bank and figuring out how we
1: yes.
3: can do that.
1: Yes.
3: They don't really like us putting the bank account on something like that. So they said maybe a GoFundMe page or something.
1: Hmm.
3: So we're trying to figure out, because
1: okay.
3: we have had requests from people, it'd be so much easier to go to a website, be able to click a donation button
1: yep.
3: and
0: they
3: just donate.
0: They exist out there. I've seen them.
3: I know.
1: Yeah.
3: I have too. So,
0: do the parents have to be notified that their kid is doing this? Or a lot of times the parents did?
3: No. Nope. So I always wonder what the parents
1: yeah.
3: think when their kids end up with all these wonderful new things
1: yeah.
3: all of a sudden.
1: Yeah.
3: We do have some students where we keep their new clothes at school because they tend to get lost.
1: Ah, yes.
0: Okay.
3: And there are some laundry facilities at school,
1: yep.
3: so staff will help them. And Kara's been wonderful at helping students deal with laundry and things on campus. Kara used to work at the high school. She just retired this past
0: school season.
1: Congratulations.
3: Thank you.
4: I miss the kids.
1: Yeah.
4: So this is a nice opportunity for me to stay connected and continue to serve.
3: Mm-hmm. Well, and when she's there every Thursday, there's always one student that comes running in to give her a big hug and say hello.
1: I love it.
4: Thursdays are my happy day.
1: Yes. Yes. I love that. That's so good. Well, so we go to any website, you know, phone number, let's repeat. What's your phone number again that people can reach out?
3: 530-305-6855.
1: Thank you, and really appreciate you both coming on the show today.
0: Absolutely.
3: We appreciate you having us.
4: Yes. Yeah.
1: And a it's so great to take care of these kids. You know, teenagers, that's a hard time of life. And, you know, they're just, a lot of them struggle. And, you know, it's just wonderful to give them one bright spot.
3: I think one of the reasons I was
2: 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From ABC News, I'm Mike Dubusky. As the Ebola virus spreads in the Democratic Republic of the Congo and neighboring Uganda, the Centers for Disease Control now says it's sending personnel to the region to help contain the outbreak. Dr. Satish Pillai is the CDC's incident manager for Ebola response.
5: We're preparing to deploy 7 additional headquarters-based subject matter experts of viral hemorrhagic fever to DRC and Uganda to support our country office's needs.
2: Earlier today, the World Health Organization elevated the local threat to Ebola from high to very high. It comes as many public health experts question whether the Trump administration's funding cuts at organizations like USAID may have weakened the initial response to this outbreak. Kevin Warsh being sworn in today as the new chairman of the Federal Reserve. President Trump says he wants the central bank to operate independently of his administration.
6: I want Kevin to be totally independent. I want him to be independent and just do a great job.
2: Warsh takes over from Jerome Powell, who often clashed with the president over interest rates. AAA estimates about 45 million of us will be traveling at least 50 miles away from home this weekend for the Memorial Day holiday, with the vast majority of those travelers driving despite rising gas prices. ABC's Trevor Ault.
7: While a record-breaking number of Americans are expected to travel for Memorial Day weekend, the high cost of gas is forcing some families to choose to stay home. Betsy Rosado says she's prioritizing saving for her children's education.
8: The way the gas prices are, it's not reasonable for us to go anywhere. We can't afford it. And I have to start saving for the kids' needs for school.
2: Gas Buddy finds the national average for a gallon of regular has now topped $4.50 a gallon. Weather-wise, a good chunk of the eastern half of the country could see rain this Memorial Day weekend, with parts of Oklahoma, Kentucky, and Ohio bracing for severe rain today. You're listening to ABC News.
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2: The Pentagon has unveiled another batch of its so-called UFO files. It's the latest installment of an ongoing release of once-classified material ordered by President Trump. Today's files include more than 50 previously classified videos and other documents related to unidentified anomalous phenomena, which is the official term for UFOs. So far, the Pentagon has found no evidence that any of these incidents are of an extraterrestrial nature. The NASCAR world has been shocked by the sudden death of Kyle Busch. He passed away at 41 after being hospitalized for what his family calls a severe illness.
11: His final win came in what turned out to be his final race, exactly 1 week ago at the Dover Motor Speedway.
12: Why do these moments never get old, Kyle?
13: Because you never know when the last one is.
11: Bush was one of the most successful drivers ever. He holds the all-time record for wins across NASCAR's top three national series, 234 in all.
2: ABC's Will Reeve. Bush had been scheduled to race this weekend in the Coca-Cola 600 in Charlotte. The end of an era for late-night TV. Stephen Colbert hosting The Late Show for the last time overnight.
12: I realized pretty soon in this job that our job over here was different. We were here to feel the news with you. And I don't know about you, but I sure have felt it.
2: CBS announced the show's cancellation last year, claiming financial reasons. Colbert took over the show from David Letterman in 2015. I'm Mike Dubusky, ABC News.
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18: Hey everybody, I'm Alex Stone from ABC News, and this is Press Play 2026, our annual show in which we explore the fun and unique things we do in the summer. And this hour, we kick things off with baseball. But when you think of baseball, you probably immediately think of a giant stadium paying $20 for a beer and battling large crowds. But in smaller communities across this country, there's another place to see baseball, and one that's focused more on having fun and enjoying the overall experience than the game itself. It's minor league baseball, where a beer will cost you only $5, and the action will be a whole lot closer.
19: Kettle corn, peanuts, churros!
18: Welcome to ONT Field in Ontario, California, one of five new minor league baseball stadiums that opened this year. Yeah, five new minor league baseball stadiums this year alone. Complete with the live organist. The last major league stadium built opened over half a decade ago, and there were four new minor league stadiums that opened last year as well. When you think of minor league baseball, you might think of something maybe only a little bit bigger than your local little league field. But the minors have changed, and baseball fans are noticing.
20: I wanted to be part of something that was new, fresh, available. And here it was, and it's in my own hometown.
18: And that's the thing. It's in hometowns across the country. Here in Ontario, the new Tower Buzzers, a single-A Dodgers affiliate. There's a Lehigh Valley Iron Pigs in Allentown, Pennsylvania, the Albuquerque Isotopes, the Akron Rubber Ducks, the Toledo Mud Hens, and the Trash Pandas in Madison, Alabama, just to name a few of the 120 affiliated minor league teams, all at different levels of the minors, from single-A up to triple-A, before they then reach the major leagues.
21: Adam, we're standing on the field right now, and this is gorgeous. One, it's all brand new, but it's also, it really is like a mini Dodger Stadium in many ways.
22: Yeah, so this stadium really focuses in on intentionality, authenticity, just sort of this deliberate nature of what it means to be a Dodger affiliate, what it means to be a member of the city of Ontario.
21: Tell me about this really cool scoreboard. This is something that is iconic at Dodger Stadium, the shape of it, and you guys did it.
22: Yeah, the hexagon scoreboard is something that you see It just makes you scream Dodger Stadium as a native Angelino and a lifelong Angelino.
21: I'm going to be really dorky for a second and say I think the resolution on yours is better than the one at Dodger Stadium.
22: I think it is. It's a little newer than the Dodger Stadium.
21: It's brand new. It's beautiful.
22: Adam
21: Serrano is with the new Ontario Tower Buzzers. Her name because the Ontario Airport is nearby. Their mascot, Maverick, a bee named after Tom Cruise's character in Top Gun. O&T Field is a small major league caliber stadium in terms of the hospitality suites, the food, the locker rooms, the weight rooms, the batting cages, the field itself, all of it under rules that Major League Baseball put into place when it took control of the minor league system coming out of the pandemic. They cut the number of minor league teams down to 120 and ordered improvements to stadiums for the players, but the fans are benefiting as well.
20: From the food that's inside this place, the build itself, it is absolutely world class, even to the dugouts for these kids. And we've got a good team.
21: Adam Wright is a veterinarian in Ontario. He bought season tickets right when they went on sale. In fact, season tickets for the Tower Buzzers sold out in 14 minutes.
20: Sitting right behind home plate every single time I come to this game.
21: I've got amazing seats, by the way.
20: I do. Thank you. Thank you very much. I appreciate that.
21: You see, pulling in crowds at minor league baseball is less about winning and losing and more about the overall atmosphere. Cheap tickets and things for families to do, like hitting areas for the kids, the playground, a splash pad, the between inning games. It's about the experience for a fun night out, and tickets can be $5 or $10.
0: It looks pretty cool. I like it.
22: Most of the fans come and they're not going to know what the score is. They're not going to know who the players are. They're going to create a sense of community. You happen to come on halfway to Halloween night when people are dressed up.
21: I've seen a few skeletons
22: costumes,
21: around, some witches
22: some skeletons,
21: walking around.
22: Some witches.
1: Minor League Baseball's place in American culture is on the way up.
21: Joe Mock is a webmaster of baseballparks.com, and he reviews baseball stadiums for USA Today. 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
4: It sounds like you like minor league baseball.
1: I love it. And in fact, Alex, I would prefer to go to a minor league game than a major league game any day of the week. It is so much more fun.
21: In recent years, attendance numbers have bounced around. Overall, attendance has declined a bit, partly because the newer stadiums being built often have fewer seats. But still, attendance last year was above 30 million. David Kronheim is an expert on baseball attendance.
23: I'm the unofficial attendance analyst of Major League and Minor League Baseball.
21: He says some of the minor league teams aren't just doing well at selling tickets, they're actually breaking sports records.
23: The Dayton Dragons were a single A team who have sold out, as of last week, 1,648 consecutive regular season games. That is the longest sellout streak in North American sports history.
21: Kronheim says attendance can sometimes be directly related to having a new ballpark.
23: And now minor league ballparks are like miniature major league parks.
21: In the old days, they were almost cookie cutter, cheap, small, and boring. Now each one is being built with the community in mind. And Joe Mock says some are breathtaking.
1: I think the ballpark that does the best job of combining aesthetics along with creature comforts for the fans would be the one that opened last year in Salt Lake City. Aesthetically, I don't know that there is anything in minor league baseball that is as pretty as it is. It's just gorgeous.
21: The minor leagues are about drawing attention and being fun. That's why the teams are named things like the Rocket City Trash Pandas and the Rumble Ponies in New York State. It's fun. It makes the games fun, and they sell merch.
23: That is been a big driver of merchandise sales. Now you go to any minor league stadium, any of the new ones, and they often have these huge team stores, just like you see in the major league parks.
21: Minor league baseball has come to realize when the team name is the Warbirds, the Crawdads, or the Rawhide, well, people want to buy those hats and jerseys.
24: This is a big family atmosphere, I would say. I mean, people get their families together and they have a good time.
25: Honestly, I don't know the players yet. I started following them on Instagram as soon as, you know, it popped up. I'm excited. I've been keeping them on track on the app, so I saw yesterday we lost, but hopefully we get a win today.
21: Dave Backus is an usher at O&T Field. By the way, because of the aviation theme of the field, all the ushers wear pilot uniforms complete with the pilot hats.
26: We
20: wear the hats, the shirts with the captain bars on the shoulders.
3: Yeah, you look like you're going to pilot my flight tonight.
20: yeah, we will.
18: He is helping to bring that fun minor league experience.
20: The stadium's new, the atmosphere is new, and everything is upgraded, and they really geared it for the fans. And as long as they can keep capitalizing off of that and keep showing us something fresh and new and just up to date, even with their players, as long as that technology keeps driving them in the fashion where they keep playing good sport, I don't think anybody loses here, honestly. I think it's a win-win for everybody involved.
18: Lots more to come when Press Play continues.
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26: You can't function without a heart. Historically, Nevada County has been a compassionate and caring place to live. 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A place that when you need help from your neighbors, they're there for you. A community with a heart. I'm proud to say that's how I was raised. That's how I raised my sons who live in Nevada County. We are a very fortunate family. I created a business and our families together. Only because I started a business. Hi, this is Jerry Serino. In 1964, I left home after high school, like the majority of my classmates. This unfortunate pattern of mass exodus has gone on for decades, losing our talented children. But when we wanted to come back home, we did, and could, and brought our education and new learned skills back to Nevada County and became assets rather than liabilities, adding to the community. 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Today, with the unaffordable cost of homes, most couples, college graduates with skills wishing to return, cannot qualify to buy a home. 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
18: 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I'm your host, Alex Stone. For a sport that predates the internet, TV, and even radio, baseball this season has taken another step into the 21st century. Cameras and computers now helping to call balls and strikes. ABC's Rob Hawley first told us about this several years ago, and now it's made it to the majors.
8: Arguing is practically a sport. 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
8: We seem to love arguments as much as our sports, and nobody does arguments better than baseball. Even in movies about baseball, like A League of Their Own.
14: You can't throw me out for a second!
8: So when you make a major change in Major League Baseball, like adding in technology to help call balls and strikes, you have to figure there's definitely going to be some fights, right?
15: I love it.
29: I think it's been pretty cool.
30: I think it's going great.
31: I like it.
30: Yeah?
31: Yeah, why not?
32: Oh, I think it's good.
33: I love it.
8: Everyone there talking about ABS, the Automated Ball Strike Challenge System.
34: And that's how the eighth inning ends. The robots are taking over the world, folks.
8: That's Andy Schroff on ESPN calling a game this season. No, we're not quite into Jetsons territory yet. But what we are seeing is a brand new way to see a 139-year-old part of baseball, the strike zone.
35: Just a bit outside.
8: Back in 1887, umps started calling strikes in a zone bound by the plate on both sides, the batter's shoulders on top, and their knees on the bottom.
35: Ball four.
8: And over the decades, the strike zone has evolved to mid-torso to just beneath the kneecap.
35: Three.
8: All those pitches in and around that strike zone under the watchful eye of the ump, and new this year, 5 Hawkeye cameras in every single Major League stadium, all trained on home plate. Before the season, each player specifically measured to find their exact strike zone. So no matter if you're 6'7",
35: Aaron Judge,
8: or 5'6",
35: Jose Altuve,
8: the system knows exactly where your strike zone is. Under the hawk-like eye of all those cameras, every single pitch is tracked. But nothing happens until someone touches their hat. Let's go back to March 26th, first game of the season for the Diamondbacks and Dodgers. It's top of the first, and Arizona's Corbin Carroll is up.
34: The 0-2 pitch. Strike three, inside corner. Carroll looked back at Andy Fletcher, and I think we may get an ABS challenge here. We get our first ABS challenge. And Carroll was right by a whisker. Let's explain what the ABS rule is. Each team gets 2 challenges on balls and strikes. If correct, you keep your challenge. Only the batter, pitcher, or catcher can challenge. Carroll challenges. He's right. So instead of strike three, It's 1-2.
8: That call on ESPN Radio is the way ABS works in a nutshell. The way the players signal a challenge, touching their hats. They have to do it right away, and it happens just that quickly, just like you heard. A pitch is challenged, it goes up on the Jumbotron, and there's a decision in seconds. That's speed, important for the success of ABS, since, as ESPN reporter Alvin Gonzalez tells me, there were worries about slowing the game down.
0: There was concern about this halting that progress, slowing the game down more, but from what I've heard across the board, it's fast. Like, people have been impressed with just how quickly this thing goes.
8: Part of what makes all that speed possible is the work done by T-Mobile at every single major league ballpark. Keeping the system running is the same thing keeping your phone running.
1: The system is based on 5G and is 5G wireless.
8: Scott Jacka is a distinguished member of the technical staff at T-Mobile.
1: It is a private network, so it uses dedicated spectrum and dedicated equipment in the stadium just for this network and these applications.
8: Which is quite an upgrade from a system proposed all the way back in a 1939 edition of Popular Science, dug up in this video from Major League Baseball.
4: An electrical umpire with horizontal and vertical light beams intersecting around home plate to report whether the pitch was a ball or strike. A fine idea, perhaps, until a runner motoring home from third runs smack dab into a light pole.
8: The current system going through testing and tweaking for years before debuting this season. ESPN baseball writer Buster Olney early on this season on ESPN Radio.
9: I think it's going pretty smoothly. And watching it play out in spring training, I think the players, first off, they like the fact that if there's egregious calls, they can have them overturned. You know, Tarek Skubal said to me in spring training, I'm not going to challenge unless it's something right down the middle and it's obvious. And they like having that club in their back, that you can get potentially crossroad decisions turned around. I did not anticipate the drama that you would have in the park. You know, the other day, you mentioned C.B. Buckner game. The way the crowd got into that, where Eugenio Suarez challenges on one call to extend an at bat and he's right and the crowd roars, and then the next call he challenges and he's right again. The crowd was louder for that than any other time in that game. I think that everyone is kind of on board and understanding how this could help the product, because you get important calls made correctly.
8: Buster mentioned umpire C.B. Buckner, and yeah, that was a bad game for him. Six calls overturned. ESPN baseball writer Jeff Passan, who is one of those earlier who said that he loves ABS, talked on the Rich Eisen show about how this, yeah, can be tough for umpires, but can also be helpful right in the game.
11: When any of us makes a mistake, we want to go and hide, and their mistakes are on something that is literally called a Jumbotron. They're there for entire stadiums to go and see. So yeah, it doesn't feel good, but I will say this, MLB I think has done a decent job of giving umpires the ability to get in-game feedback. I don't know if you knew this, but umpires have the two-way microphone and they can talk to the ABS operator and be told that, hey, you're calling strikes a little bit off the plate today. Bring it in a little bit. And that real-time feedback, I think, has helped.
8: And for ESPN's Alden Gonzalez,
0: this is giving me more appreciation for umpires. Because when they miss and when they get a call, quote-unquote, wrong, it's often by millimeters, okay? And when you consider the velocities and the movements of baseball today, I don't know how they even see the baseball.
8: As with everything in baseball, there is strategy on top of strategy. And ABS, no different. Do you use it in a big spot early to set a tone or save it till late just in case? Red Sox outfielder Roman Anthony knows what he likes.
12: Maintaining the challenges late in the game, I think that's going to be huge and something that's very underrated. So it was great.
8: The Orioles really made a late season challenge count on April 1st. Against the Rangers.
34: Oh, Basayo's going to challenge.
15: Yep. Well, why not?
34: We have not seen a challenge end a game yet. ABS powered by T-Mobile. Basayo for the win. Yes! The first ever ABS challenge to end a game here at Oriole Park.
8: The Orioles winning 8-3. But the ultimate arguers and ultimate judges for anything like ABS is going to be the fans. So we paid a visit to some hallowed baseball ground.
16: Hello, fans, and welcome to Yankee Stadium.
8: Where Alfonso gave about the most baseball answer ever to whether or not he likes ABS.
3: If it goes our way, the Yankees way, I love it. If it goes against us, then yeah, I don't like it too much.
8: But in all seriousness, every fan we talk to likes it. Andrew from Butler, New Jersey.
6: I like it.
8: Yeah?
6: Yeah, why not? I mean, I don't have to get mad anymore sitting around watching a game. They get it right, you know.
8: Scott from Connecticut.
15: It's good because it can win and lose a ball game on a missed call. And then sometimes guys at the plate always think it's a ball. So now the strike zone gets smaller, but now it's reality, though.
8: Colin, also from Connecticut, absolutely sure about how he feels.
17: I like ABS because it gets the call right every time. It's quick, it's efficient, there's less arguing. We know Aaron Boone loves to argue with the umpire. It cuts down a little bit on that, which I like to see. So I think it's been good for baseball overall this season.
8: Mike, echoing that appreciation for the umpires.
19: You kind of realize how great a job the umpires do. I mean, not too many calls have been overturned, and the ones that have been in good spots.
8: And Dennis likes it for the way it can change the game for everyone, players included.
20: Yeah, I think it also shows what hitters know what their strike zone is, because we got a couple guys on our team. They have no clue when the ball's not even close. So.
8: And in a game as old as baseball, ESPN's Aldin Gonzalez says you can still have some brand new tech making America's pastime better.
0: If you have the technology, get the call right. You have the ability to get these calls right.
8: For ABC News, I'm Rob Hawley.
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24: 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I call it a major problem nobody's talking loudly enough about. 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
2: 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Press play, where we look at play and all the things that that can mean. How adults and kids spend their leisure time. I'm your host, ABC News correspondent Alex Stone. No one knows who said it first, but it appears to be a universal truth. What's old is new again. Even in the age of ubiquitous, digital, handheld entertainment, pressing play doesn't necessarily mean clicking a virtual button on a video screen, as we hear from ABC's Jim Ryan. Yeah.
3: Launch the latest version of Rockstar Games' Red Dead Redemption, and you're transported back to 1911 and the world of former outlaw John Marston.
4: Money, tough guy. Should have listened.
3: With its musical score, its professional voice actors, and hyper-realistic graphics and sound effects, it's more like watching a movie than playing a video game. Except that you, the player, control the action.
4: I was right.
3: It's a far cry from the 1970s when you would plunk a quarter into a machine and be treated to two-dimensional shapes moving along linear pathways and completing simple goals. Some games, like my favorite, Asteroids, didn't even have color when they first came out. But just as Jumpman, later known as Mario, will always come back to rescue Pauline from the clutches of Donkey Kong, old-school video games are having a renaissance of their own.
5: Pac-Man and older Atari games are now starting to even make their way back to the forefront.
3: Billy Powell manages a shop in Fort Worth, Texas, whose name says it all. Retro Madness.
5: As we go over here, just more retro games. We got tons of Nintendo GameCube selections, N64 stuff, a little bit newer things down here like the Switch, getting back into the 2000s era like Wii and Wii U.
3: And he's noticed a shift in what people are buying.
5: We're starting to see people regress back to simpler form games, things that are more time management based and stuff versus competing against 100 people to be the only one winner in every single match you play.
3: And a subtle change in who's doing the buying.
5: When kids nowadays and people that are, say, 25 and younger started to really realize that there's a whole world of handheld gaming that is just as good as what's currently out there, it caused like a major boom in these handheld games to just see a big-time resurgence.
3: Of course, an original Donkey Kong cartridge is useless without the Atari 2600 console, first released in 1977.
5: We still sell them. We have them. Like I said, we also have a repair facility, so we repair all of this sort of stuff that comes in to keep people to be able to still game on their retro consoles, and that's like probably the bigger end of our sales comes from console repair.
3: Just finding vintage video games and gaming machines is a challenge, unless you visit One Manhattan Place in Rochester, New York.
6: It's the strong National Museum of Play. It's a collections-based museum that focuses on the study and exploration of play.
3: Jeremy Saucier, PhD, is the museum's assistant vice president for interpretation and electronic games.
6: We care for the world's most comprehensive collection of playthings, dolls, dollhouses, board games, video games, toys of all kinds.
3: Based on his observation of visitors to the museum, he believes that Generation Alpha, people born since 2010, are eager to expand their horizons beyond hyper-realistic video games.
6: We've all had that experience of, you know, our kids showing us, like, no, let me show you what you're supposed to do. And so it's this great intergenerational play, and it's a really wonderful thing to see.
3: But it isn't just old-school video games attracting the attention of the youngest gamers.
6: Right now, we're almost in a what I would think of as a renaissance of board games and tabletop games. I mean, there's more board games and tabletop games out there than there have ever been. And each year, they're publishing more.

0: these games.
1: And while technology has transformed the simplicity of the original Super Mario Brothers into the extreme realism of Assassin's Creed,
2: getting past me is the first challenge.
1: Some games have stayed essentially the same for generations.
0: You have people from these previous generations who grew up with pinball machines in a lot of places that they went to.
1: Back at Retro Madness in Fort Worth, Billy Powell thinks there will always be a market for vintage games, as long as younger people find their way back to them.
3: We got our Game Boy, we have our Game Boy Color, older DS era stuff, and that's what we kind of are seeing now, is there's a big transition from the mid-80s, early 90s nostalgia boom to kids that grew up in, who were born in the 2000s, are much more into that era of stuff. So we've seen like Wii sales skyrocket.
1: Whether the game is digital or analog, vintage or state-of-the-art, Dr. Jeremy Saucier at the Strong Museum of Play in Rochester, New York, takes a more academic view of our fascination with gaming.
0: Some of the first ways that we interact with the world as babies is actually through play, right? If you think of peekaboo, if you think of just the kind of exploration that babies do and the way that they interact with people in the world, they do it through play. And so it's really one of the first ways that we learn.
1: Billy Powell believes that the retro games and toys he sells are in some ways a form of escapism for Gen Alpha.
3: Kids nowadays have a shorter attention span because of just how much stuff is out there for them, like, you know, the YouTube shorts, things that can just instantly give that, you get that endorphin boost. And some of those older toys, the action figurines and stuff from any era are still really prevalent to this day.
1: And as long as I had Jeremy Saucier, PhD, on the line.
4: Final question.
0: Sure.
4: When you play Monopoly and you run out of money, are you allowed to borrow from other players or from the bank?
0: My wife absolutely hates Monopoly, but generally speaking, we allow for borrowing for the game to extend.
1: Jim Ryan, ABC News.
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13: A better life with Dr. Sanjay Gupta.
14: A colleague of mine was telling me the other day about how their Instagram feed is filled with videos, most of them kind of funny, about how grandparents and friends tend to bulldoze new parents out of the way to get to see their baby. And as a dad of three daughters, I know how life really does become all about them the moment those kids are born. But I also know parents are still people, too, who need their own attention beyond being mom or dad. And moms, in particular in those early years, can feel especially invisible in the eyes of other people. So what can you do to stop contributing to what is known as maternal invisibility? Women we spoke to said these two things were the most helpful. 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I'm Dr. Sanjay Gupta, helping you live a better life.
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5: Thanks for coming back to play with us. It's Press Play from ABC News. I'm your playful guide, Alex Stone. We began this hour by looking at America's favorite pastime, baseball. Now we're going to look at a different kind of a ball game, pinball. ABC's Clara McMichael introduces us to two guys in Brooklyn who are working to restore and preserve an iconic game with a storied past.
21: Let's go.
22: If you've ever played pinball at an arcade or a bar, it may surprise you that the seemingly innocent game has a sordid history.
23: 50 years ago, pinball was the devil's toy, you know. Oh, my kids are throwing all their nickels and dimes in here and wasting their time at the arcade and they're not reading books.
22: That's Wesley Michalski, who runs the Red Hook Pinball Museum in Brooklyn alongside his friend Kevin Murray. Wesley and Kevin started collecting pinball games from the 70s, then further back to the 60s and 50s. And as they drove around the country buying up machines, they learned that it hadn't always been fun and games, and a lot of the drama happened here in New York, according to Kevin.
23: The big thing is that it was banned. So in 1942, Mayor LaGuardia banned pinball. And at the time, pinball didn't have flippers. So you had exceptionally little control over what happens. So you would rack up free games, and you could play them off. In a lot of cases, the bartender, like the shop owner, or whatever, would pay you. So you could cash out your replays, cash out your free games. And that's what was considered gambling by LaGuardia. And it's true. Like, it was another form of slot machine, essentially.
22: Pinball was banned in New York City for years, but it wasn't game over for people who still wanted to play.
23: If you ask any of the old timers who were around in the 60s and 70s, there were games everywhere. And a lot of it was mob related. So they would be, it'd be like a protection racket. It'd be like, you're going to have a pinball machine in here. You're like, I don't want the pinball machine. They're like, yes, you do. And they would put it in and they would keep most of the money.
22: But then in the 1960s, another type of pinball was introduced.
23: Basically, in 1960, Gottlieb introduces a game called Flipper, which was what was called an add-a-ball machine. Instead of winning free games, you would win extra balls. So you would extend your game. And because of that, you couldn't cash anything out.
22: Yet it was still banned in New York until something happened in 1976.
23: There was a court case, and this guy named Roger Sharp, who was a journalist who loved playing pinball, he went in front of the New York City Council in Manhattan, and he played a game of pinball and demonstrated that it was a game of skill. This is the famous moment was he said that he was going to shoot it through a specific lane at the top of the playfield before he used the flippers. And he pulled back the plunger, he shot the ball with the exact right amount of force, and it went down through that lane. And that was supposedly what convinced them that it was skill. And so, in 76, they passed laws that in New York City, pinball became legal again.
22: Now, about 50 years later, that history is part of Wesley and Kevin's Red Hook Pinball Museum.
23: We have the first model ever made, 1931. Just a bunch of old stuff that you don't really get to see much anymore. And it's kind of our mission to just, make these things publicly playable, because there's very few places and they're disappearing,
22: Kevin's love of the game goes back to when he was a kid.
23: Our family friends had a couple of machines. They had a Twilight Zone, Monopoly, and then later they had a Tron. And then when I was 16, I bought one from 1979 called Gorgar, which is like an early digital machine. Really, really fun. The classic thing when you buy a pinball machine, they say it works, you buy it, and then it doesn't work. So my friend's dad is an electrician, and he came over and gave me a soldering iron, basically helped me and did a lot of the work on the first repair I ever did.
22: In 2020, now as an adult, Kevin met Wesley, who also had a childhood love of pinball. Soon enough, they started buying pinball machines and repairing them. Here's Wesley.
2: Pinball machines, once you start buying them, they start to multiply. And we got one, and then two, and then three, then four. Then we had to get a storage unit. We're keeping them in our bedrooms. And
22: eventually, they needed the space to put all these machines. About 6 months ago, they opened up the museum. In the short time since then, it's become a community fixture.
23: Oh, yeah. We are at the Red Hook Pinball Museum. We're outside of the Red Hook Pinball Museum. Bunch of our friends and neighbors hanging out, and inside the pinball museum you can see a ton of pinball machines that myself and Wesley have restored from the 30s up through the 70s.
22: People can walk in off the street and play, but the museum also hosts events. One time, even a wedding. This is the bride, Maude Rousseau.
3: We were supposed to get married in an art studio facing the water, and a week prior to our civil wedding, the building caught fire.
22: So their neighbors stepped in. She and her husband got married next door at the record shop and headed over to the pinball museum for the reception.
3: The kids were so happy to have access to the pinball. At the same time, it was just perfect.
4: So did you play pinball on your wedding day?
3: I did. I did a little bit. And the fact that they all, opened their arms for us after the fire was a beautiful gesture. We were forever thankful for it.
22: I visited the museum on a warm spring Saturday. One of the first people I met there was Bobby Cole, an actor in Red Hook who's a museum regular.
21: Oh, I help out once in a while with the crew from the pinball museum.
22: Bobby gave me the run-through of the games.
21: I have a soft spot for Abracadabra, Gold Strike, Diamond Lil, and that's also a very old game with a playing cards theme. And if you get all 13 cards up, you get big bonus, big lights, big action, extra balls. There's a quirky 70s game called Dimension, which kind of has some time tunnel elements to it. And hard work is the bottom line. These guys are sometimes working on these machines till 2, 3, 4 in the morning. I've seen them. I've been with them.
22: And of course, I couldn't visit the museum without trying some of the games myself. First up, a game called Hot Tip. Here's Wesley's description.
2: I love the artwork on it. It's a horse themed, you know, horse racing themed game. On the back glass, we got like three giant horses here. One of them's like biting the other's leg. Two of the jockeys are fighting. We got three women watching from the sidelines and all these other guys in the background with the cityscape behind it. On the actual play field, I just love the art on here. There's all these like goofy looking horses that they drew. This jockey here trying to tug on a stubborn horse. We got some racers up here.
22: Wesley played first to show me how the pros do it.
2: There, if I really slapped hard with the left, I might have been able to save that. I didn't do it quite enough. There, so I wouldn't do the two. I'd already done that. And a lot of these games can be really sink or swim, where if you really... Oh, too much. And then I tilted there. So that was too much of a hit. And it tilts. And on this one, it'll end your whole game if you tilt. So I'm just done. So if this is competition, that's my score, which is very easy to beat.
4: Okay.
2: So I think you can do this.
22: And then it was my turn.
2: Hey, you're keeping it alive, and that is half of the battle.
4: Okay. I need to be more aggressive. What do you think? More aggressive?
2: Yeah, more aggressive. Right now, keep going. That's your first fall.
4: Okay.
2: We can't judge too much off of that.
4: Yeah.
2: More aggressive. Don't be afraid. Just start shaking the machine sometimes if it's not doing what you like.
4: Okay.
2: If it's not doing what you like, you know.
4: Ah!
2: There we go. That's a good save. That's a good bailout. Yep, nice.
4: Okay, well, I...
2: Let's track 15,000 here. I think we got it.
4: 15,000? I'm just happy I beat you.
2: You are now the owner of the Redhead.
4: I don't think I can deal with the responsibility.
2: Oh. You got it.
22: I told Kevin and Wesley I wasn't interested in being the owner of the Pinball Museum. They do a pretty good job themselves. Here's Kevin.
0: You know, it's a completely new direction in my life. It's very rewarding. Like, you know, the kids who are just here, who have come here a few times and they have their favorite machines and they're into the history and they're asking me all these questions about how it works. And, like, it's just so special to me that that's what we get to pass on. And, you know, hopefully they won't end up like me in 20 years, but maybe they will.
22: Clara McMichael, ABC News.
1: Clara, that's so much fun. Thank you. Hearing all those noises from the pinball machines, I can almost smell the pizza in the pizza parlor growing up with the pinball machines and the arcade in the back. They are preserving the game well. This has been a special presentation from ABC News Radio.

0: some information.
1: Prime Cinema presents movies on the big screen as they were meant to be seen at Del Oro and Sutton Cinemas. 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
2: 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KNCO, Grass Valley, Nevada City. From ABC News, I'm Mike Tabusky, Director of National Intelligence. Tulsi Gabbard is stepping down as the head of the country's spy agencies. In a resignation letter posted to social media, Gabbard says it's because her husband was recently diagnosed with an extremely rare form of bone cancer and faces major challenges in the coming weeks and months. President Trump confirming her departure on social media, saying Gabbard's done an incredible job. Her last day will be June 30th. As one government official departs, another one begins their term.
3: That I will well and faithfully discharge.
4: And that I will well and faithfully discharge.
2: Kevin Warsh being sworn in as the next chairman of the Federal Reserve, saying this at the White House ceremony.
5: While I'm not naive about the challenges we face, I believe, Mr. President, these years can bring unmatched prosperity that will raise living standards for Americans from all walks of life. And the Fed has something to do with it.
2: President Trump often clashed with the outgoing Fed Chair Jerome Powell over the rate at which Powell chose to lower interest rates. Powell is staying on at the Fed as a governor. Seven Ebola experts are now being sent from Atlanta to Central Africa to help contain the outbreak of the virus there, which is now suspected to have killed more than 175 people in the Democratic Republic of the Congo. However, says the CDC's Dr. Satish Pillai,
6: currently, the risk to the United States remains low because Ebola is spread through direct contact with body fluids, and because the United States has a strong public health monitoring, infection control, and healthcare preparedness system in place.
2: It's going to be a busy next few days on the nation's roadways, as about 45 million Americans are expected to travel more than 50 miles from home for the Memorial Day holiday this weekend, the unofficial kickoff of summer. You're listening to ABC News.
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2: British police are looking for more witnesses to come forward as they seek to broaden their investigation into former Prince Andrew over his alleged connections to Jeffrey Epstein. ABC's Marcus Moore is in London.
9: In their update, British police said that their investigation into former Prince Andrew is a complex investigation. Their latest statement includes a call for witnesses to come forward, and it explains that they've been in touch with a lawyer for one woman who said that she was trafficked to Andrew at his home in Royal Lodge back in 2010. She has not officially brought this claim to police, though, so it's not part of the ongoing investigation. In today's statement, though, police said that if she wishes to report this to police, it will be taken seriously and handled with care.
2: Memorial Day is the unofficial start of summer, but it won't feel that way for much of the country as several states brace for wet weather over the next few days.
10: It's going to be really rainy along the Gulf Coast. We also have some severe storm forecasts in parts of Oklahoma, but there's also some flood watches in southern Ohio, like Cincinnati, northern Kentucky, too. That's for today. If you're traveling these roads, you will run into pockets of storms and showers.
2: ABC News Chief Meteorologist Ginger Z. A 7-year-old boy has become the world's youngest person to ever climb El Capitan, the world's largest monolith. Joey Evermore takes over the record from his brother Sam, who made the climb when he was 8 years old and was also on hand to assist Joey in this expedition. Joey's full name is Joey Danger Evermore, so yes, his middle name is quite literally Danger. I'm Mike Dubusky, ABC News.
0: Hey, John, why so glum?
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15: Happy almost summer. I'm Alex Stone from ABC News, and this is Press Play 2026, our annual show in which we explore the fun and unique things we do in the summer. One of the best things when you hopefully get some time off work will be enjoying the outdoors. Nearly 100 million people across the country consider themselves bird watchers. And while ABC's Sherry Preston doesn't exactly consider herself a birder, but she does have a newfound appreciation for the hobby, especially urban birding in New York, where parks can turn into havens for bird lovers craving a little bit of nature in the normally frantic city.
16: When you think of bird watching, several things might come to mind. Middle-aged women wearing visors with binoculars around their necks, a woodland trail far from civilization, a notebook to tick off the different species, maybe even this TikTok video by the hugely popular Holderness family.
17: Gotta identify that B-I-R-D. Some of these birds are harder to see.
16: Everyone, and I mean everyone who has ever birdwatched, has a story about how they got started. For instance, here's ABC's Jim Ryan, who lives in Dallas, Texas.
18: That is the Carolina wren that comes to my yard each day to sit on the fence and just announce his presence. A year ago, I wouldn't have known him from a house finch or an eastern phoebe. But last summer, I was off work for 3 weeks, recovering from a broken leg. Every morning, I'd come out here to the backyard to drink coffee and feel sorry for myself. That's when I realized how many birds live in or migrate through my part of the world. One camera-equipped bird feeder and a birding app later, and I can instantly identify the Carolina wren.
16: And here's Karen Rodas, who used to work for ABC News and is now going back to school to be a teacher.
19: I think I started to notice more, like a lot of people, during the pandemic, just the sounds, like the cardinal was what drew me in, the beautiful call of the cardinal.
16: Brooklyn, New York birder Heather Wolf, who works for the Cornell Lab of Ornithology, can definitely remember what sparked her interest. It was in Pensacola, Florida, 15 years ago.
20: I was taking a walk on a paved path in between the dunes, and some birds started kind of dive bombing me, trying to attack me. So I ran home and I looked it up, and I found out it was a least tern, and the reason it was so aggressive was because it was likely defending a nest.
16: The thing is about bird watching, you can do it pretty much anywhere. It's free, and more people are getting into it. And if you do take up the hobby, you will meet other birders along the way.
21: Hi, I'm Elizabeth Gray. I'm the CEO of the National Audubon Society. During the global pandemic, the number of people who were bird watching, it doubled. There's 96 million people in the United States alone that love birds and birdwatch.
16: There's no proper way to birdwatch, but there is a difference between birdwatching in rural areas or forests and urban birding, says Heather Wolf.
20: There's a really big difference. And the interesting thing about urban birding is you get very close looks at birds, including these birds that are migrating up here from South America in the spring and to breed here in the summer. And it's because in a lot of these urban habitats and pocket parks, you know, even tiny little parks, they don't have a lot of habitat. So they're there, they need to eat, they need to rest, and you get a better view because they don't have a lot of places to flee to.
16: Heather has written two books. One is called Find More Birds, and the other is called Birding at the Bridge, in search of every bird on the Brooklyn waterfront. So on a beautiful Saturday morning in April, Heather, Karen, who you also heard earlier, and our friends Smitha, Lily, and Jack set out to do some urban birding.
3: Okay, all right.
4: Okay, off we go. Tell us where to go.
16: As we got started, Heather taught us how to properly adjust our binoculars, showed us what to look for along the way, and explained to us that every bird watcher has what's called a spark bird. That's the bird that first sparked your interest in the hobby. For Karen and Jack both, it was the cardinal. For Jer Thorpe, another Brooklyn birder we met in our park, it was...
22: Well, I thought for years that it was a chipping sparrow, but I think I had mis-ID'd it, and I think it was actually an oven bird.
16: What's an oven bird?
22: It's a warbler. They live on the ground. They're called an oven bird because they make these little oven-shaped nests.
16: Of the 96 million Americans who consider themselves bird watchers, the Audubon Society says more and more of them are in their 20s and 30s. Jack Nelson, who joined us for our excursion, is one of them.
23: A lot of young people have been starting to get into birding, these new technologies. Merlin and eBird are both apps that help young birders get a lot of knowledge really, really quickly.
16: Merlin and eBird are both apps run by the Cornell Lab of Ornithology, where Heather works. As we walked, she took expert close-up photos with her camera and giant lens, and later in the day, she listed the species she saw along with their photographs on eBird, so there would be a record of what birds were seen on that day in that specific location.
20: Yeah, it's great to see a lot of younger people getting into it, and once you start, you realize what it is. So bird watching sounds a little boring, like you're just staring at the birds, but as Karen could tell you, we see new things every day. The behaviors are where it's at. Courtship, territorial defense, all of these... It's like, I always say, it's like stepping into a nature documentary that's right outside your door.
16: When you're walking through an urban place like Brooklyn, New York, it's pretty cool to have someone point out certain birds right in front of you, as Karen did halfway through the morning.
24: My husband's a big Honeymooners fan, so Norton was into bird watching, and he found the yellow-bellied sapsucker.
25: Hiya, Norton. Hey, Dad, what do you say, Ralph? Just a minute, I'll be right with you. I got to make an entry in my bird watching book here. I just seen a yellow-bellied sapsucker.
26: Why, are you sure it's a yellow-bellied sapsucker?
25: What else could it be? It's got a yellow belly and it was sucking sap.
24: But they're incredible looking, like you just saw it, yeah.
16: We watched the small bird drill methodical holes in various trees in search of sap, which will attract smaller birds like hummingbirds and warblers, as well as insects, which are another food source for the birds. A whole ecosystem kept churning by the modest yellow-bellied sapsucker. Whether you're birding in an urban park like we did or just in your own backyard, the Audubon Society's Elizabeth Gray would like you to keep in mind climate change, which is definitely affecting the world's bird populations.
21: Their ranges are actually shifting because the climate is shifting. We have these offshore weather events. Sometimes we have migratory birds that have typically migrated between countries along the oceans. They can be pushed inward onto land and kind of lose their way.
16: At the end of our excursion, Heather's eBird page tells us we saw 25 different species, including the black-headed laughing gull, the tiny house finch, along with the northern flicker, the double-crested cormorant, and the American black duck. All told, there are 11,000 species of birds in the world, and about 1,100 can be found here in the United States, many of them in urban settings, just like the one we visited. And as we were saying goodbye, Jack, Karen, and Heather all told us why birding meant so much to them.
27: Because there's so much bad news and out in the world, it just feels like a good way to offset the information.
19: We just took such a lovely walk through such a beautiful park. And we were really paying attention to everything we saw because we were looking for these tiny little birds. And it's just such a positive vibe. Like, why wouldn't you like it?
20: Birds have changed my life. I don't know what I'd do without birds. And the fact that I have birds, it doesn't matter where I go or what my situation is. It lifts you out of tough times. So like you said, it's anywhere you go, you have them. And yeah, I love birds. I don't know. I can't imagine a life without birds.
16: In Brooklyn, New York, I'm Sherry Preston, ABC News.
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15: We came to play. I'm ABC's Alex Stone, and you're listening to Press Play. Before the break, Sherry Preston took us deep into nature on a bird-watching expedition. Now we're headed back to civilization. But don't put away those binoculars just yet. ABC's Mike Dubusky takes us car spotting through the asphalt jungles of New York City.
1: The thing about springtime is that the nice weather kind of arrives in fits and starts. One day it's chilly and raining, the next, sunlight is basking outdoor diners in high 70s golden rays. That is luckily the kind of day that arrived when I met up with Gail Longstreth and her boyfriend Will Thibodeau in New York's Soho neighborhood.
4: It's actually a beautiful day for car spotting, so I'm hoping we see some good stuff. And it's Friday evening or afternoon, so hopefully people will be out driving their fun stuff.
1: Gail and Will are both full-time automotive influencers, making videos for Instagram, TikTok, and YouTube.
4: The Cadillac F1 team is doing something no other F1 teams are doing.
6: So I did They're pay $8,500 for a car that broke 3 minutes after I bought it.
7: 3 minutes?
4: These are the best Ferraris that aren't red.
1: Gail, better known as Gail's Garage Online, is known for her car spotting videos.
4: I would just start the video with, like, let's go car spotting in New York City. And I would just, like, start walking around and go hunting. So.
1: Shall we do it?
4: Let's do it.
1: Let's start walking. Car spotting is exactly what it sounds like. Enthusiasts walking around documenting the cool or notable cars they come across.
4: I'm really enthusiastic about air-cooled Porsches, and then I would say Land Cruisers, and kind of any old Japanese SUV, or JDM cars in general. So those two things, and then cool BMWs. I guess so those three buckets, I would say.
1: And it didn't take long for us to stumble upon our first spot.
4: Oh, that's so cool.
1: A bright red, early 80s Mercedes-Benz SL parked on a downtown cobblestone street.
11: An old SL.
4: Yes.
11: That looks really nice on that street.
4: It looks perfect on them. See, that's the fun thing about New York is, like, you get scenes like that that you're not gonna get in suburbia.
1: Gail says she started filming car spotting videos about a year and a half ago.
4: I was doing the car spotting in my head on my commutes to and from work and everywhere else, and just decided to start documenting it one day because I was thinking, you know, I have so much fun doing this. I think other people do too. It could be cool to see what community can be built around this online.
7: Let's go car spotting in New York City. What a cool Delica. This thing is awesome.
1: And car enthusiasts responded. Gail says her videos get anywhere between 20,000 to sometimes over a million views. And maybe that's not surprising.
4: A lot of car enthusiasts just walk around or drive around or, you know, do this in their heads all the time.
12: You know, not too different than something like bird watching or Pokemon card collecting, right? Where you're chasing that elusive car or the rarest car and you're trying to collect it and share it with the world in some way.
1: That's Jeremy Malcolm, who helps coordinate car events for Hagerty, a classic car insurance company. He says the car spotting hobby has been around as long as the car itself, but went online in the mid-2000s.
12: There was a website called exoticspotter.com, and that was one of the first outlets for car spotters to take photos, publish them, and share them with the world.
1: In fact, he says that website was where a lot of the biggest names in the modern automotive space got their start.
13: This is a 1974 Porsche 914, and it's...
12: You think of Doug DeMuro, who's one of the biggest car reviewers in the world. He was a car spotter first. He was actually posting on exoticcarspotter.com as well back in the day.
13: The covers are off the brand new Ferrari 296 Speciale.
12: And then guys like Shmi150 started his YouTube channel as a car spotter. He's got millions of followers now. Stradman started as a car spotter.
14: Oh, here we have a Lamborghini for
3: those interested.
1: Back in Soho, Will says his history with car spotting got started in those early days.
14: Like Gail, my first word was car. I loved cars, and I would just walk around and like see cars and just be so excited. And I got into photography at a pretty young age, so for me it was just taking pictures of all the cars I saw and documenting them on social media.
1: But he says he came of age during a time when it felt like young people were losing interest in cars. According to the Insurance Information Institute, only a quarter of Gen Z, people born after 1996, had a driver's license in 2020. Compare that to 43% in 1997.
14: It was a bit of a dying hobby, especially when I was getting into it. It was like, I was the only kid in my high school that cared about cars. Like, honestly, I started a car club and I think three people joined and we didn't even have any meetings. Ooh, nice G82.
1: This sort of thing happens a lot when talking to car spotters.
4: It won't get a ton of crazy attention, but all the people that...
1: You'll be walking along when suddenly, mid-sentence...
4: Still gonna watch and engage with that video. Oh, no way!
14: E92 M3!
1: Doesn't exactly sound like a dying hobby.
12: It's a common misunderstanding that young people don't love cars.
1: Jeremy Malcolm says, according to a recent survey from Hagerty, 60% of Gen Z are interested in one day owning a collector car.
12: So more than millennial, more than boomers, like Gen Z are bigger collector and enthusiast car fans than any other generation.
1: Gail's garage videos document everything from vintage Bentleys to the latest Ferraris, but Gail herself says the best spot she's made in NYC is a lot more down to earth, a Mitsubishi Pajero Mini.
4: That is a Japanese import, and it's the basically picture kind of like a squared off like Japanese SUV, but then shrink it down to about like two-thirds of the size, and it looks good on the streets. Like, that's hands down my favorite car I've ever seen on a New York City street.
1: New York isn't known as a particularly car-friendly place. Congestion, tolls, pockmarked streets, parking, it all conspires to make the Big Apple a pretty hostile place to the automotively inclined. But Will says that just makes those offbeat and unusual vehicles stand out more.
14: It makes seeing, like, a unique, weird car even more special because you know how much of a pain it is for that guy to have it here or that girl to have it here.
12: If anyone sees a Ferrari driving down the road, whether they're an enthusiast or not, they're going to want to snap a photo. But as you get into those niches and find out, you know, what's really rare, sometimes a Chevy HHR SS panel van is going to be the thing that gets you excited because you know there's only a couple dozen of them out there in the world.
1: And as it turns out, one particular flavor of weird has been cropping up more and more in the Big Apple.
16: I'm Sam Swift, and I created Oceans of New York City.
1: Sam Swift is the lead engineer at a fraud prevention company, but in his free time, he's working to catalog every single Fisker Ocean currently being used as a rideshare vehicle in the city.
17: Fisker is driven by people like you.
16: Fisker was one of the next up-and-coming, game-changing, new innovative car companies on the market. They were going to be in the same sentence as, you know, Rivian, as the sort of next generation following Tesla.
1: But none of that happened. The electric car maker fell on hard times, filing for bankruptcy in 2024 and selling off their remaining stock of electric Ocean SUVs.
16: And one company in New York City bought almost the entire lot, roughly 3,000 Fisker Oceans, for use as leasing. They're a leasing company. To Uber and Lyft drivers.
1: That's led to an unusually high density of Oceans in the city, almost like an alternate future where Fiskers became as ubiquitous as Toyotas.
16: There's probably fewer than 10,000 of them operating in the world, and 2,500 of them are driving around our five boroughs. So once you recognize them, you really do see them all the time.
1: Back in December, Swift created Oceans of NYC, a website for car spotters, or really anyone, to document Fisker Ocean sightings.
16: There needs to be more opportunities for sort of community building. Everyone wants to, you know, connect with more actual people in the world, and how better to do that over a strange niche hobby?
1: Sam says people can snap a picture with their phone with the car's license plate in view and upload it directly to the site, or they can just text a number with their spot. So far, about 80 people have participated, and he says that number is growing.
16: We just passed 50%, so that means that of the roughly 2,500 unique Fisker Oceans out there operating in the city, we have spotted and gotten a picture of more than half of them now.
4: Subaru WRX STI up there in blue was my dream car in high school.
2: Really?
4: Oh, yeah.
1: Gail and Will say their focus on unusual cars is driven by a real enthusiasm, but also by the fact that those cars, from Mitsubishi Pajeros to Fisker Oceans, are more accessible.
4: I think showing off cars that are cool and charming and still scratch that enthusiast itch, but maybe don't have the same price tag that a lot of hypercars have, is really compelling and interesting to people. And just wasn't, I just don't think it was being done the way that I was doing it by very many people at the time, like when I started.
14: That's also what I've gone for with my videos, just by, like, you know, buying and building cars like that. But it's really fun seeing someone get excited over something that you actually could have.
1: To that end, Gail has made a purchase of her own recently.
3: I just bought the world's cheapest Porsche.
1: Next to her daily driver, a Toyota RAV4, now sits a first-generation Porsche Boxster.
4: Yes, I bought a 986 Boxster this morning for $4,000.
14: Oh, she's got a very sensible RAV4 that will never let her down, and then a car that probably will at some
4: that
14: point.
4: That does not currently function.
1: Mike Dubusky, ABC News, New York.
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23: Have you ever noticed that you mostly breathe through one nostril at a time? Even when you're not sick, even when your allergies aren't bothering you. The body actually switches the dominant nostril as frequently as every 2 hours while we're awake. That's according to Adam Taylor, an anatomy professor at Lancaster University in the UK. This alternating cycle is automatic. It's regulated subconsciously by the hypothalamus in the brain, he said. Your body does this to give each nostril a chance to rest and repair so they don't get too dried out, which could make it easier for pathogens and inflammation to cause damage. Now, Taylor also said studies suggest the left nostril may be more dominant, and when the right nostril is dominant, the body is in a more alert or even stressed state. Who knew? Pretty fascinating stuff. I'm Dr. Sanjay Gupta, helping you live a better life.
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0: You're listening to Press Play from ABC News, a special about all the ways in which we play. I'm Alex Stone. The next time you fly somewhere, ride a commuter train, or sit in line at the DMV, take a look at the people around you. Chances are about one in four that they or you are doing some kind of puzzle, either on a device, in a book, or a newspaper. That's according to Unscrambled Words, which bills itself as the Internet's fastest and smoothest word-solving tool. In an age of hyper-realistic video games and on-demand streaming video, old-school word and number-solving games remain remarkably popular. ABC's Jim Ryan wondered why.
1: From Argentina to Zimbabwe, the theme song is instantly recognizable. The ubiquitousness of the thinking music from Jeopardy reflects the universal popularity of that show, but perhaps also of word games in general. The term puzzle came into the English language nearly 450 years ago and initially described a state of confusion or bewilderment before it came to mean a physical object, such as a jigsaw or crossword puzzle. The Romance languages take it a step beyond. The French call a puzzle un casse-tête, the Italians il rompicapo, and in Spanish it's el rompecabezas. All three of those terms have the same English translation, headbreaker. And if you've ever tried to solve the Saturday New York Times crossword puzzle, you realize that the Europeans have it right.
2: Typically, you have the easiest one on Monday, and then they get harder by the day until you get to the hardest one on Saturday.
1: And that guy should know.
2: Hello, I'm Sandy Weiss. I produce the game Rattle, which is a daily word game that you can play for free online.
1: That's R-A-D-D-L-E, an anagram of ladder, which is a hint to what Sandy Weiss's game is all about. To him, the perfect word game offers a problem, a solution, and a method of getting from one to the other.
2: So it's not too complex, but also has a avenue of offering you a different challenge every day. So you want to be challenged. That's why we do puzzles, right? We want to be pushed a little bit to our discomfort zone, but then find our way out of it.
1: Kind of like an escape room for the brain.
2: But an escape room usually takes you an hour, and hopefully a word game won't take you more than a few minutes. I hear from lots of people who play my game that they like to do it as the first thing in the morning to get their brain cooking, and I feel the same way about the games I play.
1: The grandfather of all word games, at least in the United States, is the New York Times crossword puzzle, debuting during World War II and now delighting or frustrating around 10 million people each day, including...
3: Hello, my name is Nick Offerman.
1: Yes, the Nick Offerman from Parks and Recreation, the terrifying 2020 Hulu series Devs, and the current Apple TV show Margo's Got Money Troubles, posting on the New York Times Instagram page.
3: I love puzzles, I love words, I love writing.
1: And he can now add another credit to his resume.
3: I co-constructed today's New York Times crossword puzzle for Wednesday, October 15th, 2025.
1: And if you think doing a crossword puzzle is tough...
3: This was incredibly arduous.
1: He did have help from the Times staff, a staff that's grown dramatically as the paper has added new features to its puzzles page.
4: Hi, I'm Tracy Bennett. I'm the editor of Wordle.
1: Put simply, Wordle is a game that gives players six tries to guess a hidden five-letter word. On the Times Instagram page, Tracy Bennett says Wordle becomes very personal for some devotees.
4: A woman wrote to me saying that her phone had been blowing up all morning because her daughter's name, who had her birthday that day, was the word of the day, which was M-E-R-R-Y, Mary.
1: The New York Times puzzles page has grown from one feature, the crossword, to nearly a dozen, including Wordle, Pips, Connections, and Spelling Bee. And if numbers are more to your liking, a daily Sudoku puzzle. Some people play several of the games each day, and as my colleague Sherry Preston points out, in a very particular order.
5: I think that everyone has their own method of doing the games section of the New York Times. For example, mine is always Spelling Bee first, followed by Wordle, followed by Connections, followed by Letterboxd. Now, I do not do Pips, and I do not do, what's the other one that everybody does? Strands. Yeah, I can't think like that in the morning, but I can do really well when it comes to the spelling bee. Like, that one is the one that I think I excel at the most. I get genius. Not a lot, but a fair amount of times. Find enough words to be considered genius. That's my thoughts.
1: Thanks, Sherry.

0: Have you ever noticed how people play Sudoku or play Wordle but work a crossword puzzle? The suggestion is that digging through your brain to find a word that fits into a grid containing other intersecting words can be a workout.
1: If you get in the habit of doing it every day, you'll find that you're challenging your brain and also the way you, the attitude you have about these games.
0: Psychologist Dr. Patrick Porter says that just as a daily trip to the gym can improve your physical performance.
1: If you don't consistently do a crossword puzzle or you don't play a word game, what happens is you get rusty at it because there's something called neural pruning happens, which means the brain unwires because you're not using that specific activity. There's a saying in Hebb's Law, says those neurons that fire together wire together.
0: And in the same way that recovery time is important after lifting weights or running on a treadmill, Dr. Porter says,
1: if you can take 5 to 10 minutes after doing these things like physical exercise or mental exercise like you're talking about these games, is take 5 minutes and just calm down your breathing and just kind of review over what you just learned, and what happens is your memory of that information just went up about 93%.
0: But remember that playing Wordle or working a crossword should be enjoyable. Game designer Sandy Wise says,
2: enjoyment is great. Enjoyment is a noble goal, a laudable goal. Play is a laudable goal. We should all embrace the play in our life. We don't do enough of it. And knowing that you've done something difficult, even if it was just a small amount of difficulty, something that seemed insurmountable a minute ago, you've surmounted. Yeah, to me, that's satisfying.
0: So whether it's yelling answers at the TV set or punching the air in victory after finishing the Sunday crossword, and whether you call it a puzzle or a head breaker, why not give it a try? Word games are exercise for the brain, and they're just plain fun. Jim Ryan, ABC News.
3: Coming up.
4: Engaging in hobbies can lead to personal growth. Studies have shown it can reduce stress levels, and it also can encourage social interactions.
3: That's next when Press Play continues.
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12: Are you ready to provide a home for a mosquito fish or two? 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Mosquito fish adoptions are on Thursdays on the 14th and 28th of May, on Tuesdays on the 9th and 23rd in June, and on Tuesday, July 7th. All of the mosquito fish distributions are drive-through only between 10 and noon in the Rood Center parking lot. Seems like there was something else I was supposed to say about this, but, well, it'll come to me. And the 131st Cherry Festival and Parade is Saturday, June 27th, from 10 to 5 in North San Juan at the Community Center, the longest tradition on the Ridge. Call 530-292-9048 for more information. This is Barbara Svenhardt for KNCO News Talk 830. Well, I called a friend to remind me of what else I was supposed to say about those fish. Help me out, Polly.
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12: You're right. 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
3: 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I'm Alex Stone. In your social media feeds, you may be hearing more about so-called maxing trends lately. Looks maxing, sleep maxing, even wallet maxing. But there's one maxing trend circulating online that might be exactly what your routine is missing, hobby maxing. Here's producer Caitlin Schiffer.
19: Hobby maxing is the pursuit of engaging in new hobbies to enrich one's life. We're all told to take our vitamins and get our steps in during the day to support our well-being. But ABC News medical contributor Dr. Jennifer Miao says having a hobby can also positively impact our health.
4: Engaging in hobbies can lead to personal growth. Studies have shown it can reduce stress levels, and it also can encourage social interactions.
19: Sydney Christensen is a college student and content creator who has amassed over 15,000 followers on TikTok by talking about her passion for books and music.
20: It's made me look forward to things like, okay, after class, like I can go read my book, or after I work out, I can like go and crochet or bedazzle my book. So it's kind of like a weird reward system.
19: Besides staying on track, Dr. Miao says hobbies can immensely benefit your mental health.
4: Studies have shown that it can be helpful in managing symptoms related to depression and anxiety, as well as other conditions like bipolar disorder and schizophrenia.
19: She says hobbies can also increase our longevity.
4: For physical health, it can actually play a protective role in the development against cognitive decline and age-related cognitive decline for older patients.
19: Social connections are imperative, especially as our society is experiencing a loneliness epidemic. But building a community can be very difficult. To counteract this, businesses are playing a role in holding community events to engage those who want to craft, meet new people, and try something new. Susan Alexandra, a handmade jewelry brand in New York City, has embraced the hobby maxing trend with its weekly bead night, with bowls of intricate vintage beads, sparkling water, and champagne. Community coordinator at Susan Alexandra, Susie Benitez, is a part of hosting these bead nights.
1: I'd say 50% of people come with a plus one, or sometimes like in a bigger group, and a bunch of people just come by themselves. And every time, people leave feeling so happy. They leave feeling kind of accomplished as well and proud of themselves for what they've made. This one girl came, I think she's been 7 or 8 times. She would come like every quarter, and it was real, like for her, it truly was her art therapy.
19: In a world where social media plagues the youth, this form of therapy can be vital. The American Medical Association reports that about 95% of youth are on social media, and studies suggest that using it for 3 or more hours a day can double the risk of mental health problems. So, having a hobby can not only be fun, but also alleviate the stresses of the day-to-day. Barry Schominger attended the Bead Night event with her sister and found that participating in these activities is a form of self-care.
21: It's the most fun creative outlet for me. So I do that kind of thing quite often when I get a chance to, because I also have 2 kids. So it's important to fit it in.
19: Barry mentions working with her hands allows her to focus on something that is just for her.
21: I feel like I've tapped into my like my creative spirit, focusing on something that only I'm doing for me in that moment. I think mentally just feels like a breath of fresh air.
19: And if you're interested in getting involved in hobbies, Dr. Miao says, take it one step at a time.
4: Setting really realistic expectations and just being specific with your goal in order to make a plan that will stick.
19: Hobby maxing should be the trend everyone is talking about. And in the age of maxing, participating in hobbies isn't just leisure. It's a way to life max. Caitlin Schiffer, ABC News.
3: Caitlin, thanks. Running dates back to our ancestors as a natural instinct for survival. It transformed into an organized activity in ancient Greece and has become one of the most popular sports in the world. Associate producer Annalisa Linder explains how this centuries-old sport is making big strides to bring people together.
22: Last month, more than 59,000 runners set off on a 26.2-mile journey through the boroughs of London. The 2026 London Marathon broke the Guinness World Record for the largest marathon ever, a record set just 5 months earlier at the New York City Marathon. 1.1 million people had applied for a spot in London.
23: The 45th annual edition of the CCS London Marathon.
22: So what's behind these record-breaking numbers? Organized running has become more mainstream than ever. It's an activity that is affordable and easy to start. That could be why people today aren't running just for exercise. They're running for human connection. While running can be a solitary sport, Generation Z and millennials have created a cultural phenomenon that turned a solo activity into a social one. Run Club.
24: Welcome to another Saturday morning endorphins long run.
22: According to Strava's Year in Sport trend report, the number of run clubs on the fitness app more than tripled from 2024 to 2025.
25: I think people just want to find something that is accessible to them and that has a community.
22: Influencer and content creator Mallory Kilmer wanted to provide that community. She started the club No More Lonely Runs in 2023.
25: I just posted on my story one day, if anyone wants to come run with me, I will be at Central Park on this Saturday at this time. You know, I'll be there. 6 girls showed up, and it was the best Saturday, still to this day, of my entire life.
22: In 3 years, No More Lonely Runs has grown to more than 10,000 members.
25: We have new people every single week. We all connect over the same thing, and that's movement.
22: The group meets every Saturday for a 6-mile run. They end at a cafe to eat bagels and hang out. Kilmer says 75 to 100 people will show up on a given weekend.
25: You're going to meet someone. You're going to make connections. People make real life friendships. There's been dating.
22: Anyone is welcome to join, no matter how fast or slow you run.
25: We have 7:30 paces, now normally to 11 to 11:30 paces. Serious, competitive, ultra runners. They love coming to the run club for the social and community aspect. It's actually a break from their competitiveness.
22: There are no memberships or fees. You just show up. That's one of the reasons why Haley Lawrence runs with No More Lonely Runs.
0: Nowadays, to like socialize with people, you have to pay. There's no barrier to entry for most run clubs. It's very inclusive.
22: She says she's made a lot of friends through run club.
0: After college, I kind of missed like community aspects. My favorite part of running is with a group.
22: Dylan Louie shares that sentiment.
2: I used to run a lot on my own, and I was a little bit shy to like go and join a group. But now, whenever I go out alone, I'm like, something's missing.
22: High-performance psychologist Jonathan Fader says that's because there is.
5: You're combining two of the best-known mood lifters that humans can have, physical exercise and social connection. You're getting that adrenaline, you're getting that endorphins, but there's also likely dopamine activity and connectivity that's happening with friends.
22: Fader says running with others is, quote, the ultimate vitamin of well-being.
5: There's been a decline in people seeing each other, having activities together. Some people still are working entirely online. It provides an outlet for you to spend time with other people that you care about and that stimulate you.
22: I joined the running community in 2024. An ad for a new run club popped up on my TikTok feed. And as an active person new to the city, I decided this would be a great opportunity to meet people. I met my best friends at that run club. We've been running together ever since, and Run Club on Wednesday has earned a permanent spot on our social calendars. Earlier this year, we ran our second half marathon together. As Mallory Kilmer likes to say,
25: if you want to go fast, go alone. If you want to go far, go together.
22: Annalisa Linder, ABC News.
3: Annalisa, I appreciate it. There was actually a study that came out recently that said running produces some of the best health benefits of common exercises out there. It does a body good. This has been a special presentation from ABC News Radio.

0: I've been doing this show for over 30 years, and some of the saddest calls I've taken are from situations that are completely preventable.
1: Yeah, and what's so hard is I feel like one of those, especially the ones that I'm like, oh, it's terrible, are people that call in and their spouse has passed away suddenly and they don't have life insurance. When you have to think through, how am I going to pay my bills?
0: How am I going to eat next week?
1: Yeah, the middle of all that grief. Like, it's just, it is. 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
5: I'm Chris Gilbert with the KNCO Local News Update. Ahead of this year's Gold Country Challenge next month, the Rotary Club of Grass Valley has launched a public safety campaign. Event spokesperson Sandra Barrington says they're urging drivers and bicyclists to practice mutual respect by sharing roads, which can be narrow in a number of areas.
6: Where there's lots of twists and turns, but it is California law that drivers have to give cyclists a minimum of 3 feet when they're passing. So we want to make sure the drivers are passing safely for the cyclists, but also make sure that the cyclists are also doing some things for their safety, like riding single file and using hand signals and obeying all traffic signs. But drivers can also slow down before they pass.
5: Barrington says they want to reinforce the idea that riders on Gold Country roads are also community ambassadors as well as athletes. The Gold Country Challenge is on Saturday, June 6th. Barrington says it begins and ends at the fairgrounds, and there are various route options to choose from that include along the Yuba River and past the landscape of California's Gold Country. That includes the Ultimate Century Run, which is 100 miles. The event benefits a variety of youth programs, with all proceeds going towards scholarships, leadership programs, and support for area schools. And there's still plenty of time to register online, with the deadline being June 4th. And even though it's still 9 months away, organizers have already begun the process of putting together Circle's next Wild and Scenic Film Festival. New director Michael Huth says the early bird deadline for what he calls the most cost-effective entries is July 18th, with the final deadline on September 30th. And he says momentum is an appropriate theme marking the event's 25th anniversary. Last year was also the 25th anniversary of Wild and Scenic designation of the South Yuba River.
7: I'm trying to celebrate the momentum that it took to get here, and then moving forward, hopefully having a 50th anniversary someday. We're trying to kind of tip our cap to a lot of the legacy and the work it takes to get the type of momentum, to get to where an organization like Circle and Wild and Scenic can celebrate something like 25 years.
5: And it's no wonder that there needs to be a good head start to putting the Wild and Scenic Film Festival together, as Huth once again anticipates around 500 submissions, with 100 to 115 being selected. Join us for our next local news update at the bottom of the hour. And for news and weather anytime, go to KNCO.com. I'm Chris Gilbert, KNCO News Talk 830.
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9: Here is your forecast on KNCO News Talk 830. Sunny with today's high in the low 80s and a light southwesterly wind. It'll be clear overnight to low mid to upper 50s, and then sunny and not as warm on Saturday with a high near 80. Clear Saturday night to low 54. Sunny and dry on Sunday with a high in the upper 70s to around 80 degrees. For weather anytime, click on the Weather Center at KNCO.com. I'm meteorologist Ann Holliday on KNCO News Talk 830.
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4: I'm Chris Gilbert with the KNCO Local News Update. A man suspected in an April shooting death near Nevada City has been arrested in a separate incident in the meantime. The Nevada County Sheriff's Department says an investigation determined that 33-year-old Seth Cotton of Nevada City had allegedly attempted to kill 45-year-old Jeremy Norton, also from Nevada City, about a week before Norton's death by shooting at him as well as a second person. Norton's body was found on April 11th in the area of Yellow Pine Lane off Graniteville Road in a remote area of the town. On Tuesday, Cotton was taken into custody for the attempted murder of the surviving victim from the first incident. The district attorney's office says Cotton is scheduled to be arraigned on Friday along with Terry Harkins, who is charged with being an accessory after the fact. Assistant DA Lydia Stewart says the office has yet to receive a referral for murder charges in Norton's death, but will, quote, diligently review if and when such a referral is sent from law enforcement. And Nevada County residents are invited to step behind the scenes of the elections process during an open house later today at the county's new ballot processing center. Clerk Recorder Armando Salud-Ambriz talked about the event during KNCO Insight earlier this week. He said it'll be the first major election day for the center, which is the June 2nd primary, and the county is now able to incorporate all processing steps at that one site, which is at the Loma Rica warehouse near the airport.
5: Just to give you perspective, you know, Nevada County has always had an amazing ballot chain of custody process because ballots that were touched or handled, or the ballot life cycle, if you will, had three distinct different locations where ballots were processed, stored, whatever the case is.
4: And with all voters in the state now automatically receiving mail-in ballots, that's heightened scrutiny about how votes are tallied that way. It started with fraud allegations from President Trump during the 2020 presidential election. Visitors will be able to see how vote-by-mail ballots are received and processed, learn how signatures are verified, and observe how ballots are scanned and counted using secure systems. And you can also get a preview of how election night results are reported, as well as ask questions and learn more about voter registration and voting options and key election dates. The open house is from 4 to 7 p.m. later today. Join us for our next local news update coming up at the bottom of the hour. I'm Chris Gilbert, KNCO News Talk 830.
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6: Here is your forecast on KNCO News Talk 830. Sunny with today's high in the low 80s and a light southwesterly wind. It'll be clear overnight to low mid to upper 50s, and then sunny and not as warm on Saturday with a high near 80. Clear Saturday night, low 54. Sunny and dry on Sunday with a high in the upper 70s to around 80 degrees. For weather anytime, click on the Weather Center at KNCO.com. I'm meteorologist Ann Holliday on KNCO News Talk 830.
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7: I'm Chris Gilbert with the KNCO Local News Update. Ahead of this year's Gold Country Challenge next month, the Rotary Club of Grass Valley has launched a public safety campaign. Event spokesperson Sandra Barrington says they're urging drivers and bicyclists to practice mutual respect by sharing roads, which can be narrow in a number of areas.
8: Where there's lots of twists and turns, but it is California law that drivers have to give cyclists a minimum of 3 feet when they're passing. So we want to make sure the drivers are passing safely for the cyclists, but also make sure that the cyclists are also doing some things for their safety, like riding single file and using hand signals and obeying all traffic signs. But drivers can also slow down before they pass.
7: Barrington says they want to reinforce the idea that riders on Gold Country roads are also community ambassadors as well as athletes. The Gold Country Challenge is on Saturday, June 6th. Barrington says it begins and ends at the fairgrounds, and there are various route options to choose from that include along the Yuba River and past the landscape of California's Gold Country. That includes the Ultimate Century Run, which is 100 miles. The event benefits a variety of youth programs, with all proceeds going towards scholarships, leadership programs, and support for area schools. And there's still plenty of time to register online, with the deadline being June 4th. And even though it's still 9 months away, organizers have already begun the process of putting together Circle's next Wild and Scenic Film Festival. New director Michael Huth says the early bird deadline for what he calls the most cost-effective entries is July 18th, with the final deadline on September 30th. And he says momentum is an appropriate theme marking the event's 25th anniversary. Last year was also the 25th anniversary of Wild and Scenic designation of the South Yuba River.
9: Trying to celebrate the momentum that it took to get here, and then moving forward, hopefully having a 50th anniversary someday. We're trying to kind of tip our cap to a lot of the legacy and the work it takes to get the type of momentum, to get to where an organization like Circle and Wild and Scenic can celebrate something like 25 years.
7: And it's no wonder that there needs to be a good head start to putting the Wild and Scenic Film Festival together, as Huth once again anticipates around 500 submissions, with 100 to 115 being selected. Join us for our next local news update at the bottom of the hour. 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I'm Chris Gilbert, KNCO News Talk 830.
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11: Here is your forecast on KNCO News Talk 830. Sunny with today's high in the low 80s and a light southwesterly wind. It'll be clear overnight to low mid to upper 50s. And then sunny and not as warm on Saturday with a high near 80. Clear Saturday night to low 54. Sunny and dry on Sunday with a high in the upper 70s to around 80 degrees. For weather anytime, click on the Weather Center at KNCO.com. I'm meteorologist Ann Holliday on KNCO News Talk 830.
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3: I'm Chris Gilbert with the KNCO local news update. A man suspected in an April shooting death near Nevada City has been arrested in a separate incident in the meantime. The Nevada County Sheriff's Department says an investigation determined that 33-year-old Seth Cotton of Nevada City had allegedly attempted to kill 45-year-old Jeremy Norton, also from Nevada City, about a week before Norton's death by shooting at him as well as a second person. Norton's body was found on April 11th in the area of Yellow Pine Lane off Granitefield Road in a remote area of the town. On Tuesday, Cotton was taken into custody for the attempted murder of the surviving victim from the first incident. The district attorney's office says Cotton is scheduled to be arraigned on Friday along with Terry Harkins, who is charged with being an accessory after the fact. Assistant DA Lydia Stewart says the office has yet to receive a referral for murder charges in Norton's death, but will, quote, diligently review if and when such a referral is sent from law enforcement. And Nevada County residents are invited to step behind the scenes of the elections process during an open house later today at the county's new ballot processing center. Clerk Recorder Armando Salud Ambriz talked about the event during KNCO Insight earlier this week. He said it'll be the first major election day for the center, which is the June 2nd primary, and the county is now able to incorporate all processing steps at that one site, which is at the Loma Rica warehouse near the airport.
4: Just to give you perspective, you know, Nevada County has always had an amazing ballot chain of custody process because ballots that were touched or handled, or the ballot life cycle, if you will, had three distinct different locations where ballots were processed, stored, whatever the case is.
3: And with all voters in the state now automatically receiving mail-in ballots, that's heightened scrutiny about how votes are tallied that way. It started with fraud allegations from President Trump during the 2020 presidential election. Visitors will be able to see how vote-by-mail ballots are received and processed, learn how signatures are verified, and observe how ballots are scanned and counted using secure systems. And you can also get a preview of how election night results are reported, as well as ask questions and learn more about voter registration and voting options and key election dates. The open house is from 4 to 7 p.m. later today. Join us for our next local news update coming up at the bottom of the hour. I'm Chris Gilbert, KNCO News Talk 830.
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14: Welcome back to the program. Well, Montana's top lawman opens the door to punishing the Helena City government for refusing to help ICE. Did the state capitol just dare officials to crack down on them? Well, Montana's Attorney General Austin Knutson joins me now. General Knutson, welcome back to the program.
15: Hey, thanks for having me, Lars. Great to be here.
14: What is going on in Helena?
15: You know, Helena's one of those super left progressive state capitals, unfortunately. You probably don't think it when you think of Montana, but yeah, the city council has been taken over by a bunch of leftists. I mean, that's the bottom line here. And we don't have a ton of presence here, but there's a screaming minority that's worried about they're upset about ICE, and they convinced the city council to adopt a resolution directing local law enforcement to not cooperate with federal law enforcement, and specifically with ICE.
14: Does the city have a problem? You're a lawyer and I'm not. Yeah, and you know that I lived in Montana a long time ago when I was a little kid, and the place was a lot more conservative. But I was just a little kid at the time. But does the city government have the authority? They're not the legislature. Do they have the authority to tell the police don't cooperate with ICE?
15: Well, you just nailed it on the head right there. Every local subdivision, whether that's a city, whether that's a town, whether that's a county, they are ultimately subdivisions of the state legislature. And ultimately, the state legislature gets to set the rules. And the Montana legislature did exactly that. Back in 21, the Montana legislature passed House Bill 200, which was signed by the governor. It's now on the books in Montana, and it flat out says, we will not be doing sanctuary cities. Any city council or county commission, whatever, that adopts anti-immigration sanctuary city policies, they can be penalized civilly in court, but it's based upon an investigation from the attorney general. So that's where we are right now. I really feel like this is Helena thumbing their nose at the Montana legislature.
14: And they're kind of double dog daring you to do something about it, and you are doing something about it. In the meantime, if you go after them civilly, that's one thing. But in the meantime, do the police answer the orders of their political masters in Helena, or do they answer the state law?
15: Well, that's a great question. But I have to tell you, just as a former local prosecutor, ultimately your local law enforcement in Montana answers to local elected officials, and generally that's a good thing.
14: Yeah,
15: but not when it's in flagrant violation of state law, and that's what we have going on here.
14: Well, and you know, I live in Washington State. It's a sanctuary state, and there's a lot of sanctuary cities like Seattle. But and I understand that the local city government can say we're going to adopt this policy, but what we're talking about here isn't necessarily local police going out on raids with ICE. But if they pick up the phone and say, hey, you looking for that illegal? We got him locked up in the jail right here. We picked him up last night for drunk driving. Why don't you come by and pick him up? Can the city act against that officer?
15: Yeah, and that's exactly how this works in 99% of the cases. Local law enforcement picks somebody up for violating a state or local law. In the course of that investigation, that law enforcement will find out, oh, hey, this person is in the country illegally. At that point, an ICE detainer kicks in. ICE gets notified, hey, we've got this person who violated law, but also he's here illegally. You should come get him. That's how this works in 99% of the country. And I want to say, Larson, you know this is not new.
14: No.
15: This has literally been going on for decades in this country. This is not new federal law. This is
14: wasn't
15: how
14: that,
15: law
14: hold on, General Knudsen, if I can interrupt, wasn't that the, was, do I remember right, because my memory might be failing, the 287G program was one that was in place decades ago that said to local law enforcement, help us identify these people when they're already in custody, they're not sitting in a car, we don't have to break their window, they're not armed, they're not going to be able to fight back, and just hand them over to us. And local law enforcement signed up and said, you bet, we'll help you out.
15: Absolutely. And 287G, that it's a completely optional program. If your local law enforcement doesn't want to enter a 287G agreement with the federal government, they don't have to. But, for instance, my department, the Montana Department of Justice, we've entered into a 287G agreement. Local law enforcement agencies can do that as well. But in all cases, the federal government is in charge of policing immigration and illegal immigration matters. That doesn't belong to local jurisdictions. All this is super left-wing local governments caving to the pressure of a screaming minority and passing these idiotic ordinances that really don't have any force of law. But look, it puts people in danger. It's a bad idea.
14: Well, and, you know, one of the things that's always floored me as a reporter, General Knudsen, is that I've said, you know, usually we ask law enforcement, will you take bad people off the streets, perverts, pedophiles, drunk drivers, murderers, rapists, and, you know, confine them for a while, you know, indict them, convict them, confine them for a while. ICE has the power to take these people and send them out of the country, in some cases send them to the other side of the world. You would think communities would want that.
15: You absolutely would. And here's the thing that gets thrown at me. Well, you, what about these people's due process? Boy, gee, I never thought about that, Lars. And I'm being extremely sarcastic when I say that. I hope no one takes that as a serious thought. It isn't like we're just throwing hoods over people's heads and tossing them on an airplane and sending them out of the country. This is the first step of due process. They get taken to a federal immigration judge. They have a due process hearing. This is our process where a federal judge actually looks at, are you here illegally or did you break our federal laws and sneak into this country? And if you did, guess what? We're going to send you back. That's literally been on the process and been on the federal books for decades. This is not new. This is all feigned outrage. It's the latest leftist machine fake outrage that they're paying protesters to scream about.
14: Okay, I want to know how big a shot you can take across their bow. Because, General Knudsen, if I came to Helena and for whatever stupid reason I decided to physically get in the way of law enforcement doing the job, law enforcement would charge me with obstruction of justice. And the feds can do the same. Is this what Helena is doing as a city? Does this constitute obstruction of justice? And can you go after them for that as the Attorney General of the state?
15: Well, I think in certain instances, an individual that's trying to impede law enforcement, that certainly could be the case. What the legislature has passed here, and again, this is a state law that goes back to 2021. The legislature empowered my office, the Attorney General's office, to do an investigation. Based upon that investigation, we can then file a civil lawsuit. That's the stick they've given me. But the fines are pretty substantial. We're talking about $10,000 every 5 days.
14: Wow.
15: They're found to have been or continue to be in violation. And on top of that, we can take away a lot of their state grant funding that pays for some education stuff. It pays for a lot of their local government, I guarantee that. Helena is putting a lot of their state money at risk here, and I don't think anybody thought that through.
14: You know what, General Knudsen, it's always a pleasure to have you on the show as a former Montana.

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0: 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That groove, that Hammond B3, that's Booker T. From collaborations with legends like Otis Redding, Sam and Dave, Bob Dylan and Willie Nelson, to stages around the world, his sound is timeless. 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
2: I'm Chris Gilbert with the KNCO Local News Update. Ahead of this year's Gold Country Challenge next month, the Rotary Club of Grass Valley has launched a public safety campaign. Event spokesperson Sandra Barrington says they're urging drivers and bicyclists to practice mutual respect by sharing roads, which can be narrow in a number of areas.
3: Where there's lots of twists and turns, but it is California law that drivers have to give cyclists a minimum of 3 feet when they're passing. So we want to make sure the drivers are passing safely for the cyclists, but also make sure that the cyclists are also doing some things for their safety, like riding single file and using hand signals and obeying all traffic signs. But drivers can also slow down before they pass.
2: Barrington says they want to reinforce the idea that riders on Gold Country roads are also community ambassadors as well as athletes. The Gold Country Challenge is on Saturday, June 6th. Barrington says it begins and ends at the fairgrounds, and there are various route options to choose from that include along the Yuba River and past the landscape of California's Gold Country. That includes the Ultimate Century Run, which is 100 miles. The event benefits a variety of youth programs, with all proceeds going towards scholarships, leadership programs, and support for area schools. And there's still plenty of time to register online, with the deadline being June 4th. And even though it's still 9 months away, organizers have already begun the process of putting together Circle's next Wild and Scenic Film Festival. New director Michael Huth says the early bird deadline for what he calls the most cost-effective entries is July 18th, with the final deadline on September 30th. And he says momentum is an appropriate theme marking the event's 25th anniversary. Last year was also the 25th anniversary of Wild and Scenic designation of the South Yuba River.
4: Trying to celebrate the momentum that it took to get here and then moving forward, hopefully having a 50th anniversary someday. We're trying to kind of tip our cap to a lot of the legacy and the work it takes to get the type of momentum, to get to where an organization like Circle and Wild and Scenic can celebrate something like 25 years.
2: And it's no wonder that there needs to be a good head start to putting the Wild and Scenic Film Festival together, as Huth once again anticipates around 500 submissions, with 100 to 115 being selected. 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
8: 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He actually will read it. Now, here's Lars Larson.
9: Welcome back to the Lars Larson Show. It's a pleasure to be with you, and I'm talking to Professor John McGinnis, one of the nation's leading scholars on democracy and constitutional law. His new book is called Why Democracy Needs the Rich. Now, we kind of brush past labor unions, and I have to tell you, Professor, I despise labor unions. I had to be in one a couple of times. My response to that was to get myself out of the union, and in one case, at least, to decertify a bargaining unit along with my coworkers and free ourselves of that yoke that the union had put on us. So my attitude about labor unions is generally negative, although I think under the Constitution, you have a right to form a labor union, you have a right to collectively bargain. But these days, labor unions seem to have been captured by liberals in America. And what I mean by that is, take AFL-CIO that more than 20 years ago began advocating for illegal aliens, and they're still doing it today. And I look at that from a distance, again, from my union-despising point of view, and I say, why are you advocating for something that means lower wages and fewer jobs for your own members, and why are your members letting you do it?
10: Well, that's an interesting question. I think one point is that there are what economists would call agency costs even in unions. So the people who often run the unions have different interests from their members. They gain prestige from being part of a coalition of a political party, and maybe, of course, being in favor of relatively unrestricted immigration, including some illegal immigration, has been part of the Democratic Party. And so they're interested in being part of that coalition rather than helping their members. And that's a real problem with labor unions, even if you think that labor unions are on balance a good thing. And I would make a distinction. I mean, I'm no great fan of private sector unions, but they're at least constrained by the market. If they demand outrageous wages, people will, their companies will lose out. But the real concern in America today, I think, is public sector unions, because they don't really exist in the market. They have monopoly power, essentially, in places like public education, and certainly in cases like law enforcement unions, and that's a real problem. And Franklin Delano Roosevelt, a fan, of course, of private sector unions, said we should not be able to unionize the public sector because there's a conflict of interest between getting public goods and the unions, which are interested not actually in creating the best education, the best and least intrusive law enforcement. They're not surprisingly, they're interested in the concerns of their members. And that is, I think, just a huge problem. And particularly in Democratic states, it's a source of, certainly here in Illinois, it means that it's created both pretty poor services and yet very high costs. I agree with you, at least that with respect to the growing unions, which are public sector unions, they are a substantial problem, particularly in blue state America. A completely different relation between the bargaining between General Motors and its union and bargaining between politicians and a public sector union, because General Motors, they're rewarded by their shareholders. But here in the public sector union, they're some of their voters and some of the key campaign supporters. So that means that the bargaining actually doesn't happen in a way where there's actually adversary bargaining. And so not surprisingly, the people not directly at the table, the taxpayers, the people who depend on these services, they lose out.
9: Yes, they do. I'm talking to John McGinnis, Professor McGinnis. His new book is called Why Democracy Needs the Rich. You work in academe, so can I ask you, why do American universities, both public and private, tilt so hard to the left? I mean, to the point where the last time I saw numbers on one of the universities in my neck of the woods, they had 300 faculty members, they had 8 Republicans, and I'm willing to bet they were more like Bush rhino Republicans than real Republicans. But, you know, they constantly talk about wanting diversity of skin color, diversity of what's between your legs or what sexuality you identify with, but they never talk about intellectual diversity, and there are very few campuses that are intellectually diverse. Why is that?
10: Well, so there are, I think, a variety of reasons. I think one reason is that it's academics think that their political power comes really from advising government, and so they'd like a larger state. Another reason is simply once you get a large majority of one political persuasion, mm-hmm. and so people just don't like to be with people who are always challenging them and
9: wouldn't that be intellectually stimulating, Professor, though, if you had other people? You know, you have a Marxist economics professor and a Friedman economics professor, and the more they
10: you
9: interact
10: might think
9: with each
10: that,
9: other.
10: But academics aren't really it's much more a job for them, and they think that their job, it's just not as pleasant, particularly if the challenges, this was what I was going to go on to, go to the core of their identity. So if someone is saying affirmative action, which is the general view of conservatives, is wrong,
9: yep.
10: and they think that, well, that constitutes sort of human decency, or abortion is wrong, and they say, well, that actually is what makes women be able to flourish in society. There are just a variety of views that are almost religious views. So I think it's not unlike universities in the 19th century England, which had a whole group of religious views that you had to sign up for, that if you challenge those kind of views, it really goes to people's identity, and they cannot really tolerate it, or they find it at least unpleasant, and therefore they're less likely to support someone who comes in with these views, even if they're not writing about them, because they just know, and that in faculty politics they won't go for affirmative action, and so they're just not clubbable people. So that's another source of the reason that conservatives have such a problem.
9: You know, it's just funny though, because if you went to publish a paper and you published a paper and it was a good paper and your colleagues thought it was good, if somebody came along and published a paper and it was a piece of garbage, and then your school said, "Hey, let's hire that guy as a new professor," wouldn't the reaction be, if he's not qualified, we can't hire him? And if the university said, yes, but he's gay, and he's transgender, and he's this, that, and the other thing, you say, I don't care about that, he's not a good academic.
10: Well, there are two points about it. One, universities have created whole subject matters which are sort of nonsensical fields, right?
9: Any
10: so
9: degree that ends in studies.
10: Put people in that. And then in other areas, actually, it's not that people do nonsensical things. It's just that they're not as good as people you would otherwise hire but for affirmative action. You know, they're plausible, but not as good. And so those are the two reasons that you can't get around it by just saying, well, nonsensical things. No one would have accept nonsensical papers, because actually there are areas of academics which really are less intellectually, in my view, respectable. And then there are difficult calls, which are, though, infected by both politics and diversity dogma.
9: Thank you, sir. We'll be back in just a moment. Glad to get your calls then at 866-HEY-LARS. Send emails to talk@LarsLarson.com. 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
1: Welcome back to the program. I think we're about to witness what is being accurately described as the largest single government deregulatory action in all of American history. And at the same time, it sounds like something that is so common sense and ordinary, we're no longer going to declare that things like carbon dioxide are dangerous pollutants that put our health and our planet at risk. Both things happening at the same time. So James Taylor joins me now, president of the Heartland Institute. James, welcome back.
2: Thank you, Lars. Great to be back.
1: So do you think I've over-described what Lee Zeldin is doing as EPA administrator in ending this ridiculous declaration from the Obama administration back in 2009 that CO2 is dangerous for our health?
2: Yeah, not at all, because this is the foundation upon which the government's overreach and stifling of the American economy is based upon. The Congress passed in 1970 the Clean Air Act, and that's what they based, the Obama administration based the endangerment finding on. But the Clean Air Act specifically lists numerous pollutants, soot, sulfur dioxide, things that directly harm people when you breathe them in. And it does not list carbon dioxide. The notion that carbon dioxide is a pollutant is based upon the assertion that, well, carbon dioxide raises temperatures, and warmer temperatures cause this harm, and therefore it fits within what the Clean Air Act was designed to regulate. That clearly is not the case. The endangerment finding needs to be repealed, and praise to President Trump, because no president, Democrat or Republican, I think, would have had the courage to stand up for the American people the way Trump and Lee Zeldin have in rescinding the endangerment fine.
1: Now, James, I think the best gift I could give to my audience is helping them understand how this is going to touch virtually every part.

0: Square, folks.
1: 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Is your wife a summer martyr? You know the type. It's 95 degrees. She's glistening like a glazed donut, but she refuses to turn on the AC because, quote, it costs too much. You ask, honey, you okay? She says, I'm fine. She's not fine. Well, good news, brave husband. You can be her hero this season with a quiet, cool whole house fan from Beam Easy Living Center in Grass Valley. With one push of a button, she'll enjoy a cool, refreshing breeze without the shocking power bill. And it's not just for a summer. Quiet Cool comes in handy when you burn the microwave popcorn, overcook the fish, or when Fido lets one fly that clears the living room. Either way, you'll keep your hero status all year long. So stop sweating it out, literally, and call Beam Easy Living Center today for your no-obligation estimate. 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
4: As veterans of
5: From ABC News, I'm Dave Packer. President Trump's IRS settlement deal is not sitting well with many members of his own party. We're hearing reverberations on Capitol Hill from Republicans over the $1.8 billion fund that would compensate claimants who say they were unjustly treated by the Justice Department under President Biden. ABC's Selena Wang.
6: We have seen time and time again that Republicans have been refusing to defy the president, even when they're uncomfortable with something he wants. But so many of them see this, quote, anti-weaponization fund as simply just a bridge too far. They see it as politically toxic, something that could undermine their majority come November.
5: Evacuation orders for thousands of people in Orange County, California, after a hazardous chemical leak fire. Officials now warning of a large tank that could rupture or possibly explode. USAID, once considered the world's largest foreign aid agency, suffered severe budget cutbacks in 2025. Some believe that loss of funding contributed to the Ebola outbreak in Africa right now. More from Yuri Benajard with the ABC Medical Unit.
7: This outbreak is continuously growing with hundreds of cases reported. And many public health officials and people in the public health community are criticizing recent cuts to funding aid, especially in the global health sector like USAID, and say that this may be a key reason as to why this outbreak was identified so late.
5: They're still trying to fix that sinkhole at New York's LaGuardia Airport. One of the runways is closed and the ripple effects are being felt far beyond New York leading into this busy holiday weekend. ABC's Andrew Dimbert is at LaGuardia.
8: The timing really couldn't be worse because this is expected to be one of, if not the busiest, Memorial Day travel weekend on record. The TSA is anticipating screening some 18 million passengers before it's all said and done. As for that runway, the goal is to complete those repairs and necessary inspections by at least tomorrow morning so that the runway can reopen well before Monday's travel rush when, of course, everybody's going to be flying back home.
5: Wall Street, the Dow up 294.